0: This is WYTJ Radio. It's time for the Daily Scripture Reading. We'll continue in the book of Numbers today, reading chapters 19 through 21. That's Numbers chapters 19 through 21.
1: Chapter 19. And the Lord spake unto Moses and unto Aaron, saying, This is the ordinance of the law which the Lord hath commanded, saying, Speak unto the children of Israel that they bring thee a red heifer without spot, wherein is no blemish, and upon which never came yoke. And ye shall give her unto Eleazar the priest, that he may bring her forth without the camp. And one shall slay her before his face. And Eleazar the priest shall take of her blood with his finger, and sprinkle of her blood directly before the tabernacle of the congregation 7 times. And one shall burn the heifer in his sight. Her skin and her flesh and her blood with her dung shall he burn. And the priest shall take cedar wood and hyssop and scarlet and cast it into the midst of the burning of the heifer. Then the priest shall wash his clothes and he shall bathe his flesh in water. And afterward he shall come into the camp and the priest shall be unclean until the even. And he that burneth her shall wash his clothes in water and bathe his flesh in water and shall be unclean until the even. And a man that is clean shall gather up the ashes of the heifer, and lay them up without the camp in a clean place, and it shall be kept for the congregation of the children of Israel for a water of separation. It is a purification for sin. And he that gathereth the ashes of the heifer shall wash his clothes, and be unclean until the even. And it shall be unto the children of Israel, and unto the stranger that sojourneth among them, for a statute forever. He that toucheth the dead body of any man shall be unclean 7 days. He shall purify himself with it on the 3rd day, and on the 7th day he shall be clean. But if he purify not himself the 3rd day, then the 7th day he shall not be clean. Whosoever toucheth the dead body of any man that is dead, and purifieth not himself, defileth the tabernacle of the Lord, and that soul shall be cut off from Israel. Because the water of separation was not sprinkled upon him, he shall be unclean. His uncleanness is yet upon him. This is the law when a man dieth in a tent. All that come into the tent and all that is in the tent shall be unclean 7 days. And every open vessel which hath no covering bound upon it is unclean. And whosoever toucheth one that is slain with a sword in the open fields, or a dead body, or a bone of a man, or a grave, shall be unclean 7 days. And for an unclean person, they shall take of the ashes of the burnt heifer of purification for sin, and running water shall be put thereto in a vessel. And a clean person shall take hyssop, and dip it in the water, and sprinkle it upon the tent, and upon all the vessels, and upon the persons that were there, and upon him that touched a bone, or one slain, or one dead, or a grave. And the clean person shall sprinkle upon the unclean on the 3rd day, and on the 7th day. And on the 7th day he shall purify himself, and wash his clothes, and bathe himself in water, and shall be clean at even. But the man that shall be unclean, and shall not purify himself, that soul shall be cut off from among the congregation, because he hath defiled the sanctuary of the Lord. The water of separation hath not been sprinkled upon him. He is unclean. And it shall be a perpetual statute unto them, that he that sprinkleth the water of separation shall wash his clothes, and he that toucheth the water of separation shall be unclean until even. And whatsoever the unclean person toucheth shall be unclean, and the soul that toucheth it shall be unclean until even. Chapter 20. Then came the children of Israel, even the whole congregation, into the desert of Zin in the 1st month. And the people abode in Kadesh. And Miriam died there, and was buried there. And there was no water for the congregation. And they gathered themselves together against Moses and against Aaron. And the people chode with Moses, and spake, saying, Would God that we had died when our brethren died before the Lord! And why have ye brought up the congregation of the Lord into this wilderness, that we and our cattle should die there? And wherefore have ye made us to come up out of Egypt, to bring us in unto this evil place? It is no place of seed, or of figs, or of vines, or of pomegranates. Neither is there any water to drink. And Moses and Aaron went from the presence of the assembly unto the door of the tabernacle of the congregation, and they fell upon their faces, and the glory of the Lord appeared unto them. And the Lord spake unto Moses, saying, Take the rod, and gather thou the assembly together, thou and Aaron thy brother, And speak ye unto the rock before their eyes, and it shall give forth his water, and thou shalt bring forth to them water out of the rock. So thou shalt give the congregation and their beasts drink. And Moses took the rod from before the Lord, as he commanded him. And Moses and Aaron gathered the congregation together before the rock, and he said unto them, Hear now, ye rebels, must we fetch you water out of this rock? And Moses lifted up his hand, and with his rod he smote the rock twice, and the water came out abundantly, and the congregation drank, and their beasts also. And the Lord spake unto Moses and Aaron, Because ye believed me not to sanctify me in the eyes of the children of Israel, therefore ye shall not bring this congregation into the land which I have given them. This is the water of Meribah, because the children of Israel strove with the Lord, and he was sanctified in them. And Moses sent messengers from Kadesh unto the king of Edom. Thus saith thy brother Israel, Thou knowest all the travail that hath befallen us, how our fathers went down into Egypt, and we have dwelt in Egypt a long time, and the Egyptians vexed us and our fathers. And when we cried unto the Lord, he heard our voice, and sent an angel, and hath brought us forth out of Egypt. And behold, we are in Kadesh, a city in the uttermost of thy border. Let us pass, I pray thee, through thy country. We will not pass through the fields or through the vineyards, neither will we drink of the water of the wells. We will go by the king's highway. We will not turn to the right hand nor to the left until we have passed thy borders. And Edom said unto him, Thou shalt not pass by me, lest I come out against thee with the sword. And the children of Israel said unto him, We will go by the highway, and if I and my cattle drink of thy water, then I will pay for it. I will only, without doing anything else, go through on my feet. And he said, Thou shalt not go through. And Edom came out against him with much people and with a strong hand. Thus Edom refused to give Israel passage through his border. Wherefore Israel turned away from him. And the children of Israel, even the whole congregation, journeyed from Kadesh and came unto the Mount Hor. And the Lord spake unto Moses and Aaron in Mount Hor by the coast of the land of Edom, saying, Aaron shall be gathered unto his people, for he shall not enter into the land which I have given unto the children of Israel, because ye rebelled against my word at the water of Meribah. Take Aaron and Eleazar his son, and bring them up unto Mount Hor, and strip Aaron of his garments, and put them upon Eleazar his son. And Aaron shall be gathered unto his people, and shall die there. And Moses did as the Lord commanded, and they went up into Mount Hor in the sight of all the congregation. And Moses stripped Aaron of his garments, and put them upon Eleazar his son. And Aaron died there in the top of the mount. And Moses and Eleazar came down from the mount. And when all the congregation saw that Aaron was dead, they mourned for Aaron 30 days, even all the house of Israel. Chapter 21. And when King Arad the Canaanite, which dwelt in the south, heard tell that Israel came by the way of the spies, then he fought against Israel, and took some of them prisoners. And Israel vowed a vow unto the Lord, and said, If thou wilt indeed deliver this people into my hand, then I will utterly destroy their cities. And the Lord hearkened to the voice of Israel, and delivered up the Canaanites, and they utterly destroyed them and their cities. And he called the name of the place Hormah. And they journeyed from Mount Hor by the way of the Red Sea to compass the land of Edom. And the soul of the people was much discouraged because of the way. And the people spake against God and against Moses, Wherefore have ye brought us up out of Egypt to die in the wilderness? For there is no bread, neither is there any water, and our soul loatheth this light bread. And the Lord sent fiery serpents among the people, and they bit the people, and much people of Israel died. Therefore the people came to Moses and said, We have sinned, for we have spoken against the Lord and against thee. Pray unto the Lord that he take away the serpents from us. And Moses prayed for the people. And the Lord said unto Moses, Make thee a fiery serpent, and set it upon a pole. And it shall come to pass that every one that is bitten, when he looketh upon it, shall live. And Moses made a serpent of brass, and put it upon a pole. And it came to pass that if a serpent had bitten any man, when he beheld the serpent of brass, he lived. And the children of Israel set forward and pitched in Oboth. And they journeyed from Oboth and pitched at Ijabarim in the wilderness which is before Moab toward the sunrising. From thence they removed and pitched in the valley of Zered. From thence they removed, and pitched on the other side of Arnon, which is in the wilderness that cometh out of the coasts of the Amorites. For Arnon is the border of Moab, between Moab and the Amorites. Wherefore it is said in the book of the wars of the Lord, what he did in the Red Sea and in the brooks of Arnon, and at the stream of the brooks that goeth down to the dwelling of Ar, and lieth upon the border of Moab. And from thence they went to Beer. That is the well whereof the Lord spake unto Moses, gather the people together, and I will give them water. Then Israel sang this song, spring up, O well, sing ye unto it. The princes digged the well, the nobles of the people digged it by the direction of the lawgiver with their staves. And from the wilderness they went to Matana, and from Matana to Nahaliel, and from Nahaliel to Bamoth, and from Bamoth in the valley that is in the country of Moab to the top of Pisgah, which looketh toward Jeshimon. And Israel sent messengers unto Sihon, king of the Amorites, saying, let me pass through thy land. We will not turn into the fields or into the vineyards. We will not drink of the waters of the well, but we will go along by the king's highway until we be past thy borders. And Sihon would not suffer Israel to pass through his border. But Sihon gathered all his people together and went out against Israel into the wilderness, and he came to Jahaz and fought against Israel. And Israel smote him with the edge of the sword and possessed his land from Arnon unto Jabbok, even unto the children of Ammon, for the border of the children of Ammon was strong. And Israel took all these cities, and Israel dwelt in all the cities of the Amorites, in Heshbon and in all the villages thereof. For Heshbon was the city of Sihon, the king of the Amorites, who had fought against the former king of Moab and taken all his land out of his hand, even unto Arnon. Wherefore they that speak in Proverbs say, come into Heshbon, let the city of Sihon be built and prepared. For there is a fire gone out of Heshbon, a flame from the city of Sihon. It hath consumed Ar of Moab and the lords of the high places of Arnon. Woe to thee, Moab! Thou art undone, O people of Chemosh. He hath given his sons that escaped and his daughters into captivity unto Sihon, king of the Amorites. We have shot at them. Heshbon is perished, even unto Dibon, and we have laid them waste, even unto Nophah, which reacheth unto Medeba. Thus Israel dwelt in the land of the Amorites. And Moses sent to spy out Jazer, and they took the villages thereof, and drove out the Amorites that were there. And they turned and went up by the way of Bashan, and Og the king of Bashan went out against them, he and all his people, to the battle at Edrei. And the Lord said unto Moses, fear him not, for I have delivered him into thy hand, and all his people and his land, and thou shalt do to him as thou didst unto Sihon king of the Amorites, which dwelt at Heshbon. So they smote him and his sons and all his people until there was none left him alive, and they possessed his land.

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0: Good evening, everyone, and welcome to tonight's selected program from FBN. We trust that tonight's message will be an encouragement and a challenge to your heart. And we trust that you'll join us at the close of tonight's program for an address so that you may write for free literature or so that you may write for answers to questions you may have concerning tonight's message.
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2: Look at Acts chapter number 7, and I want you to look at verse 54, Acts 7, 54. Would you stand with me while I read just a couple of verses here to you? And Acts 7, 54 says, When they heard these things, they were cut to the heart and gnashed on him with their teeth. But he, being full of the Holy Ghost, looked up steadfastly into heaven and saw the glory of God and Jesus standing on the right hand of God, and said, Behold, I see the heavens open, and the Son of Man standing on the right hand of God. And then they cried with a loud voice, and stopped their ears, and ran upon him with one accord, and cast him out of the city, and stoned him, laid down their clothes at a young man's feet, whose name was Saul. And they stoned Stephen, calling upon God, and saying, Lord Jesus, receive my spirit. And when he kneeled down and cried with a loud voice, Lord, lay not this sin to their charge. And when he had said this, he fell asleep. And our Heavenly Father, as we look at this passage of Scripture here tonight, Lord, may it be a blessing and may it be an encouragement, God, to our people. And dear Lord, I know that they're weary and tired and have worked hard. And dear Lord, I pray tonight that they'll find this, Lord, some strength, Lord, to help them throughout the week. And even in many days to come. We'll thank you for what you do. In Jesus' name, amen. You can be seated. And I look right up here. And I'm going to preach to you tonight on this thought. When you're hit the hardest. When you are hit the hardest. You know, Stephen and anybody that was in this early church got hit hard. I mean, we've seen in Acts chapter 14 where Paul got stoned to death. Amen. In different places. We've seen where Paul was put in prison and put in jail. We've seen where Acts chapter 12, Simon Peter was put in prison and was getting ready to be beheaded. And on, we've seen all the persecution of those that got hit hard. And in your life, let me say this right here, there's going to be a time when it seems like you get hit the hardest. Now, let me say this. Many times you get hit the hardest when you're trying your best to do your dead level best. You get hit the hardest when you're giving it all you got. It ain't always you get hit the hardest when you least expect it. Sometimes it's when you are doing the best and spiritually you think that you sort of got things going and you got a consistent prayer life and you're studying your Bible and you're faithful to church and you're tithing and you're doing everything you know to do. I'm sure that was the case with Stephen. And I'll tell you why I know. Because they said the Lord told the church, the pastors, look out among you and find you seven men of honest report, full of the Holy Ghost, and that because the widows were being neglected. And he said, choose some deacons. Do you know that the Bible said in the book of Acts, chapter 6, that Stephen was one of those deacons that got chosen? He was one of those men. Said he was a man of prayer and power, a man full of faith, and a man full of the Spirit of God. When you are hit the hardest, when you're hit the hardest. Now, Stephen here, he knew in this seventh chapter, he knew it was going to be the end of his life. It was about, the things was about to end. And in this seventh chapter, he stood before the high priest and the council, Brother Charlie. And he know this is my swan song, so he started in the early chapter. And if you have a Schofield Bible, he stood before this council of these Jews. And he said, men and brethren, verse 2, he said, men and brethren and fathers, hearken. The God of glory appeared to our father Abraham when he was in Mesopotamia. And he dwelt in Sharon. Now, he started here with Abraham. And, brother, if you follow this thing down in verse 9, he talks about the patriarchs, tells the story of Joseph. He goes on down through, tells about Pharaoh in Egypt. He goes down with Jacob in verse number 12. Jacob and Joseph all along, and Moses and the prophets, and he preached the whole council. I mean, he laid it out there and preached the whole council to them, because he knew this is probably it. This is probably the last time I'm going to get to preach. So if I'm going to preach, I'm going to preach long, and I'm going to preach hard, and I'm going to preach it straight. Amen? And he did. And the Bible said that when he finished preaching, it says in verse 54, when they heard these things, they were cut to the heart. You know, we need some preaching that'll cut. Amen. Amen? We really do. You know what we want? We want preaching that's just all the time. It's just like a little, it's like a little Bible study. That's what we want. Hey, do you know that in the book of Isaiah, they said, speak unto us smooth things? We want smooth preaching. Folks, let me tell you something, Mo. When it's rough living, you better be getting some preaching that'll help you deal with things. You better get something that'll help you put some meat out there to help you to get through what you got to get through. See, now in this chapter, whenever it said they were cut to the heart, and they gnashed on him with their teeth. In other words, they're sitting back there, they're gritting their teeth, and they're raging with their fists clenched. And finally, they begin to pick up rocks. They begin to pick up boulders with both hands. And so they could throw them like they wanted to, they took their coats off, and they laid their coats at a young man's feet named Saul. It was Saul of Tarsus that later became the Apostle Paul in two chapters later. And brother, they began to throw those rocks, and they hit Stephen so hard, he was hit so hard that it took him to glory. They killed him right here. They killed this man of God in this chapter. He was hit the hardest. Now, sometime in your life, there's going to be some trial that's going to hit you the hardest. You know, sometimes I'll be honest with you. I'm glad. Now, I know the future as far as the second coming of Christ. Jesus is coming one day. But I'm glad I don't know what's ahead of me. I'm glad I don't know what's coming tomorrow. Now, I thank God I know who holds tomorrow. But I'm glad I don't know what I got to deal with tomorrow. There's things that I've dealt with before that nearly knocked me off my feet. And there's been people, friends in my life and people that I've pastored that died. I didn't understand that. Man, it hit me hard and knocked you down and all of that. So there's going to be a time when you get hit the hardest. And you might right now be thinking of some event in your life. Said, buddy, that was the hardest I've ever been hit. Well, you know what? There's trials and then there's the trial. You know what I'm saying? There's everyday trials. There's everyday burdens. There's everyday battles. But then there's the battle. There's the one that, you know, there's wars and then there's Armageddon. Amen? You know, they talked about all the battles of the Civil War, but there was only one Antietam. Some of those other battles, even Gettysburg is as big of a battle as it was. Antietam, I'm going to tell you how bad it was. I stood on that battle. Do you know that that's the bloodiest battle in the history of American history? Brother, it wasn't any of the other. Antietam is the bloodiest battle in American history. Thousands. They said, Brother Dana, bodies were stacked seven high. Can you imagine running towards people and the stack of bodies goes seven deep, high in height? Imagine it. There's a church in the edge of the battlefield called the Dunkard Church. The Dunkard Church. I went in that old church. The Dunkard Church, the reason they call it Dunkard, they dunk them in baptism. That's why it's called Dunkard. They dunked them for baptism. The Dunkard Church. That church, Brother Ronnie, was used by both sides as a hospital. Both of them. It had a sign there of all of the generals that had been in that hospital in their visiting their men. Brother, it was unbelievable. They'd all been in there. Grant, Lee, all of them. They would all of them. Stonewall Jackson, everybody been in there checking on their men. And they said that there was hundreds and hundreds, Brother Bill, hundreds and hundreds and hundreds lay out there, out in the fields, in the yard of that old Dunkard church, till they could get to them. Brother, that church wasn't, it wasn't, it would, and yet they used it and had them old tables in there using them for a hospital. It's unbelievable. But you know what? You go up there and you start reading in American history. There were battles, and then there was the hard battle. There was Antietam. Now, I'm going to tell you, sometime in your life, you're going to have the when you get hit the hardest. It might be when a doctor gives you a report that says you have cancer. It might be when a doctor gives your loved one a report. It might be that you... Hey, can you imagine how fast things change? Do you know that that Mark Sechrist last week got up in the morning, or they got up early in the morning, Pastor Sechrist gets up, and the first telephone call he gets that morning was a telephone call that his son had life-threatening injuries. Get to the hospital. We don't know if he's going to make it. Do you understand? That was Mark Sechrist last week. But that could be you tomorrow or me. See, and here's the thing of it is, then is when preaching means something. See, to Stephen no doubt had been probably put in jail before. Stephen no doubt had been cussed out and run off of porches before. Stephen no doubt had been run out of the square for preaching before. Stephen no doubt had had things happen before. But never what happened to him here is when Stephen got hit the hardest. Here's the sermon. Number one, when you get hit the hardest, stay Spirit-filled. Hey, look at verse 55. But he being full of the Holy Ghost. You see that? But he being full of the Holy Ghost. It makes a difference if a person's Spirit-filled when the battles come, because you'll handle them different. Back in the sixth chapter and the eighth verse, and Stephen, a man full of faith and power, did great wonders and miracles among them. Hey, a man of faith and great power. A man full of the power of the Holy Spirit. Folks, let me tell you something. Listen to me. We're not going to take our battles too good when your heart is hit unless you're Spirit-filled. Every day you live, you ought to be asking the Holy Spirit of God to fill you with His power for the right purpose and right reason. Amen. And it's not so we can say, I got it. It's so that we can say, dear God, I ain't got it. You do have it. I need the power of God because I can do nothing. I'm helpless. I have nothing unless the Spirit of God gives you His power. I know of no man in history, no preacher that I ever know in history, ever amounted to much, except he could tell you of some time in his life when God filled him with the Holy Spirit. Amen. And by the way, life's full of getting hit hard. And Paul said that we must, through much tribulation, enter into the kingdom of God. Acts 14. All right, when your heart is hit, stay Spirit-filled. Number two, when your heart is hit, stay steadfast. Hey, you know what Paul said in 1 Corinthians 15:58? Therefore, my beloved brethren, be ye steadfast. You know what steadfast means? Like a concrete pillar. You ever noticed in front of a building where they don't want cars to run into a building, they'll have these, maybe a pipe that big around, filled up with concrete, and have four, five, six of them out in front of the door. You ever notice where that, maybe in front of glass doors? You know why? They don't want automobiles, Brother Charlie, coming through there. And I'm telling you, you ain't going through that. If they got five or six of them that big around full of concrete and rebar, you ain't going through that. You know why? Because they're steadfast. And when you're hit the hardest, if you're steadfast. Now, you say, how do you say steadfast? Well, number one, you better get in the book that's steadfast. This better be the base of your life when your heart is hit. This ought to be the book of your life. Amen? Hey, number two, this ought to be the place of your life. Hey, you ain't going to take the hard hits on halfway going to church. You're going to have to stay in church. Is anybody listening? You got to stay in there, and you got to stay plugged in. See, and here's the reason. Because that Sunday school lesson you missed was the one you needed. Hey, that sermon that you missed is the one that you needed. And I'm just simply saying, stay steadfast. You know what Paul said in Acts chapter 20? Hey, listen to this. Let's just see what steadfast is here. Acts chapter 20, listen to this. Paul talked about, he said, I kept back nothing, verse 20, that was profitable unto you, but have showed you and taught you publicly from house to house. And he said, testifying both the Jews and also the Greeks, repentance towards God and faith toward our Lord Jesus Christ. And now, behold, I go bound in the Spirit unto Jerusalem, not knowing the things that shall befall me there. Hey, he said, I don't know what I'm going to get into up there. But say that the Holy Ghost witnesseth in every city, saying that bonds and afflictions abide in me. Bonds and afflictions. You know what that means? Being bound and put in jail. Afflictions. The Holy Ghost has already witnessed you're going to be bonds and afflictions. But look at this. But look at the next verse. But none of these things move me. None of these things move me. Neither count I my life dear unto myself, so that I might finish my course with joy and the ministry which I received of the Lord Jesus to testify the gospel of the grace of God. Hey, stay steadfast. Hey, look what it says about Stephen. Verse 55. But he being full of the Holy Ghost, looked up, look, steadfastly. He had a steadfast look on him. You know what? He wasn't looking for a hole in that crowd so he could run. He stood right where he was at. Now, they stoned him to death. But when they stoned him, they never forgot it. You say, why? Because they killed a man that stood. They killed a man that stood steadfast. Hey, be steadfast, unmovable, always abounding in the work of the Lord. For as much as you know that your labor is not in vain. Be steadfast. Amen. Be steadfast. So number one, when you're hit the hardest, stay Spirit-filled. Number two, stay steadfast. Number three, stay Savior-focused. Verse 56. And he said, behold, I see the heavens open and the Son of Man standing on the right hand of God. Stay Savior-focused. When you're hit the hardest, keep your eyes focused. Mine eye affecteth my heart. Let me tell you something. If you keep your eyes focused on negative things, you will be negative. Hey, look at me. There ain't much you can do about everything going on in the world, so I wouldn't really stay. Some of you is more enamored with Sean Hannity than you are the Apostle Paul. Come on. Hey, I'm telling. Some of you'd rather watch old what's the guy's writing all the books? I can't think of his name. I can't think of his name now. But people gets caught up in all of that. And their mind is caught up in all of that, in all the news and all of the stuff going on. And the truth of it is this right here. What we ought to do is be Savior-focused. Hey, Hebrews 12, 1 and 2, you can't race looking back. Hey, and you can't fight looking back. And you can't stand looking back. You have to stay focused. Amen. I'm just telling you right now. Hey, Hebrews 12, 1 and 2, looking unto Jesus, the author and finisher of our faith. Keep your eyes on Him. There's a many of a person out of church because that one day they got their eyes on some preacher or some deacon or somebody that was a crook, or a womanizer, or a shyster, and they got their eyes on somebody that wasn't right, and they quit God because they had their eyes on somebody instead of the Savior. Hey, why did Stephen stand steadfastly, and why was he Spirit-filled? Because he was Savior-focused. Keep your eyes on Jesus. Hey, the next thing is this right here. When you're hit the hardest, stay Spirit-filled, stay steadfast, stay Savior-focused. Hey, stay sweet. Verse 60. Hey, look at verse 60. And he kneeled down and cried with a loud voice, Lord, lay not this sin to their charge. Stay sweet. Hey, he wasn't bitter, was he? They're stoning him for preaching. We get mad, listen, over the least little stuff. But we ought to stay sweet. Just forgive people. Just go on. Don't pay it no attention. Hey, man, people nowadays, listen, they mad. They get mad over everything. Get mad over, listen, any little old thing that was said, something didn't just go their way. Hey, and I'm going to be honest with you. I'm just being honest with you. All that stuff, somebody, hey, now we Facebook fight. Hey, man, you don't need boxing gloves and pistols and bowie knives and stuff to fight with now. We got computers. And if you want to tell somebody what you think about them, just put them on Facebook. And then, hey, and here's the bad part. If somebody wants to get right with God and don't want to get in it no more and they delete people, then that's a fight. Then the other crowd left the church because somebody deleted you. Hey, you might as well holler amen. Well, they ain't my friend no more. They ain't my friend no more. Look, I'm your friend, and I ain't going to delete you because I ain't going to put you on in there. Delete. Lord have mercy. Block. Block. Then. Block. Yeah, they blocked me, or they cut me off. I ain't nobody. He ain't my friend no more. Hey, how'd Jonathan and David make it, and they didn't even have Facebook? Amen? Hey, listen to what I'm telling you. Listen to what I'm telling you. Folks, we ought not do. Hey, stay sweet. Hey, these wasn't his friends. They was getting ready to delete him off the planet. And he prayed, Lord, lay not this sin to their charge. That's Christian. Lord, don't hold that against them. Now, here's what I believe. I believe Paul was standing there observing every bit of that. He was Saul of Tarsus, a hateful, ungodly, cussing, vile, religious man that did not know God. And he's standing there watching that spirit-filled deacon be stoned to death. Brother Mike, I believe with all of my heart, as he watched that, it affected him for the rest of his life. And I'm not so sure, but what it was not that thorn in the flesh. I believe it very well could have been. And in his mind, he said, oh my God, I think the thorn was stuck maybe right through his conscience. And when he said, the messenger of Satan buffets me, the blood of Christ had washed his sins away and had forgiven him, but he could not, the messenger of Satan buffeted him. It's bad when you got a passion, you got a conscience. And you've been saved, you've been forgiven, and Paul prayed it'd go away. But God didn't let it go away. But I'll tell you what he did do. He used it to get him saved. He stayed sweet. When your heart is hit, stay spirit-filled, stay steadfast, stay Savior-focused, stay sweet. Hey, the next thing, stay in supplication and prayer. Verse 59, and they stoned Stephen, look at this, calling upon God and saying, Lord Jesus, receive my spirit. He spent time in prayer. And by the way, he wasn't just praying because he was dying. He didn't get that power that caused him to be a deacon and caused him to perform miracles and do what he did without. He was a man of prayer. We'll not change the world, nor even change our community, or change nothing. You won't even change your family unless we become people of prayer. I'm convinced we had a good day today. I'm convinced we had a great day because people prayed. People worked. And I don't believe God expects people to pray and not work. But I believe that God doesn't expect somebody to just work and then say it's all on hanging on us. Because, friend, we can't do nothing without God. And we've got to have God. And by the way, we need God next Sunday too, by the way. We need God Wednesday night. We need God the following Sunday and the following Sunday. And you need God every second. That's why he said pray without ceasing. Pray. Pray. Pray. Pray. We're to pray. Luke 18:1, that men ought always to pray. Hey, let me give you something else. Not only stay in supplication and prayer, but stay shining. Stay shining. Hey, let me show you something. Look at Acts chapter number 6. Look at Acts 6, verse 14. For we have heard him say that this Jesus of Nazareth shall destroy this place and shall change the customs which Moses delivered us. And all that sat in the council, looking steadfastly on him, saw his face as it had been the face of an angel. Hey, how did people see us? How does people see us? How does our neighbors see us? How does our neighbor... Hey, listen, you can't fuss and fight with your neighbor and then have friend day and then try to get them here. You got to be Christian the rest of the year. You know what I'm talking about? So you got to have some kind of influence with people a little bit that they believe in you. Now, they, some people are not going to believe in anybody. You know what I'm saying? They're just the whole world. They don't believe in anybody. But the truth of it is this right here. They ought to believe. Hey, do you know what was a blessing to me today? Out here walking around on the ground, it happened a couple times. There was a guy that worked with Dale Beck. I think he works with you. Is that right? Or you knew him something? And he came, and Dale introduced me to this fella. And Dale went on to go take care of something. And this man said to me, "That's a good man right there. That's a good man." Now, that's why he came. I think it was Brother Darren, the guy that came with Darren, the guy you ride with, Brother Darren, that guy said to me, "He's a good man." See, here's the thing. That's why it's important that we keep shining, because the only light some people sees is the light that you and I let shine through. You know, you ever been in one of the churches with the stained glass, and you see the some of them will have the Lord there, or what is believed to be a picture of Jesus, or the prophets or whatever. And they said a little girl was sitting in church with her mother one morning, and she's looking at the stained glass windows, and she said, "Mama, who are those people in the window on the glass? Who's those people?" She said, "Sweetheart, they're the saints." "Oh, I understand what a saint is now. A saint is somebody that lets the light shine through." Pretty good. Pretty good. And that's exactly what it is. We let Jesus Christ shine through our life. The Bible said when they looked at him, hey, the council saw him as they'd seen an angel. You know who the council was? The lost people. The lost council of the Sanhedrin looked here and said, though it had been the face of an angel. Hey. Stay shining. Then let me give you this last point, and I'm through. Stay soul conscious. You know what he prayed? "Lord, lay not this sin to their charge," verse number 60. You know why? He didn't want them to be held accountable. He wanted them to be clean. "Lord, lay not this sin to their charge." You said, well, he didn't have nobody saved today. He didn't that day, but if you go over two chapters, he probably had one that meant more than everybody else has put together. Because two chapters later, on the road to Damascus, going to do the same thing, Paul was on his mule with some other men traveling and had papers in their saddlebags from the high priest to go arrest others when they saw a light that shone at midday above the brightness of the sun. And Paul, knocked off of his mule in the road, said, "Who art thou, Lord?" He said, "I'm Jesus whom thou persecutest." It's hard for you to kick against the pricks. "Lord, what would you have me to do?" He said, "You go down to Ananias' house. It'll be told what for you to do." And buddy, business picked up. He got baptized. He got baptized. He went and got with the rest of the disciples. They began to teach him and train him. And it wasn't but a little bit. He was standing in the synagogues, and the Christ that he used to condemn is the Christ now he's preaching. Hey, when you're hit the hardest, it might be that God's going to use that to win others to Christ. When you're hit the hardest, be Spirit-filled. Stay steadfast. Stay Savior-focused. Stay sweet. Stay in supplication and prayer. Stay shiny. And stay soul-conscious. When you're hardest hit. Hey, when you get hit hard, just keep doing what's right. When you, just a few days ago, I had a young preacher call me and said, "Man, how do you do it?" He said, "How do you do it? How do you stay somewhere 30 years? He said, "You've bound to have battles." I said, "Yeah, I've had battles." He said, "What do you do?" I said, "I keep doing the things when things ain't going good. I keep doing the things that I do when things are going good." Just keep doing what you're supposed to do. And if it's going good, it's going good. But when I'm hit the hardest, don't cease to do what you're supposed to do. Keep doing what you know to do. Hey, folks, listen to me. Hey, you know what? I pray to God this week that everybody's week goes great. But you know what? It's not unusual that after you've had a day like this and seen hundreds of people come to church. Hundreds and hundreds came. Visitors came. You worked. You prayed. You've invited. You've done everything you know to do. You've done everything humanly possible you could do. And then the devil comes. And he says, hey, we're going to find out what you got. I'll find out what you're made out of. I'll find out what that Trinity Baptist Church has got. Now, you just let them go into Davie County. You just let them go into Rowan County. You just let them keep doing what they're doing, and you see if I don't cause them problems. He's not worried, friend, about that church that's not trying to reach anybody. He ain't worried about that because it's absolutely no threat. He's worried about that one that's preaching. Hey, what do you think got Stephen stoned? What do you think got him stoned? It was standing up preaching. It was telling the truth. That's what got him stoned. And my dear friends, tonight, let me say this. You're not sitting idly by, but listen, getting involved in this thing, and the fact you is here, you're on the list. The fact you is here. And the devil looks those invitations and people getting saved and people walking those steps getting baptized. Little Sam Vanderbrook getting saved the other night. Others getting saved here. He said, I hate that place. I'd like to hit them harder than they've ever been hit. You know what we need to do? Just be steadfast, unmovable, and say, none of these things move me. Paul said, I don't even count my life dear unto myself. You know what he was willing to say? If it kills me, I'm going to keep doing what I'm supposed to do. If it kills me. Let's bow our heads.

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My friend, if you are not 100% sure that heaven will be your home when you die, or if you'd like to have some helpful literature on this subject, please call us at area code 252-223-4600. 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

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That address again is Trinity Baptist Church, 2722 U.S. Highway 601 South, Mocksville, North Carolina, 27028, and ask for the message entitled When You're Hit the Hardest by Dr. Daryl Cox.

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1: And now we bring you Viewpoint with Pete Stevenson discussing the Bible's view of family relationships. Today and all this week, we'll be looking at the topic, the family, in Ephesians. One of the best-known passages in all the Bible on the subject of the family is found in Ephesians 5, verses 22, through chapter 6 and verse 4. In the earlier part of the chapter, Paul has discussed the believer's walk in the Spirit, controlled by the Holy Spirit of God. One of the results from this kind of a life will be a submissive

0: Spirit as we submit ourselves one to another in the fear of God. As an illustration of this submissiveness, Paul turns to the family and takes up the relationship of the husband and his wife. The passage reads, "Wives, submit yourselves unto your own husbands as unto the Lord. For the husband is the head of the wife, even as Christ is the head of the church, and he is the Savior of the body. Therefore, as the church is subject to Christ, so let the wives be to their own husbands in everything." God's role for the wife calls for her to submit herself to her husband's leadership. Just as she would submit herself to the leadership of Jesus Christ, so she should submit herself to the leadership of her husband. The Greek word that translated submit is a word that indicates a voluntary submission of one equal to another. There's no question of who's the superior one and who's the inferior one. Neither of them should consider themselves superior or inferior. This is a matter of fulfilling the divine order in the home. Throughout the Bible, God mentions the submissiveness of a wife to her husband some 18 times. It's clear, then, that God has placed the husband as the head of the home, the one who has the overall responsibility for directing it. Notice, however, that he's to direct it, even as Christ is the head of the church. That rules out for him an attitude of tyranny. That rules out the autocratic dictator who cares nothing for anything excepting himself. That rules out selfishness. No, the husband should provide loving leadership to the members of his home. Now, the majority of the time, the husband and the wife will consult with one another over the major decisions that they face. He'll take her feelings into account. Vance Havner pointed out once that a husband needs a backbone to lead, but a man with an unbending backbone is in trouble. Unmovable spines lie in graveyards. God made backbones that can bend and also stand rigid. And so the husband should be flexible, creating the kind of a home where it's easier for the wife to submit herself to her husband just as she would submit herself to the Lord. That submission, by the way, is in everything. That includes the financial, the social, the spiritual, everything. And this husband-wife relationship is the kind that God has chosen to bless. Is this the kind of relationship that you and your marriage partner have? Is the husband in your home providing loving leadership? And is the wife submitting herself to the husband as unto the Lord? If there's a problem in your family, let me urge you to restudy Paul's guidance in Ephesians chapter 5.
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dear listener, this radio station has a heart to draw people closer to the Lord Jesus Christ. And above all other things, first and foremost, the desire is that all that will listen, who listen to this station, would be believers born again of the Spirit in the Lord Jesus Christ. Now, there are a lot of people that say that salvation is a lot of different things in a lot of different ways, but it only matters what the Bible says. Human reasoning and ideas fail in light of the Bible and sound Scripture. And you know, a lot of times the world today and those about us and those that tell us to get to Jesus, they all say, just do the best you can, and I hope I'm going, and people tell

could do to earn our salvation, then Jesus did not need to live a sinless life, die on the cross, shed his blood, and rise from the dead. That was the purpose of him coming, because it's not about our works, but about his works. The Bible tells us in Titus chapter 3, not by works of righteousness which we have done, but according to his mercy, he saved us by the washing of regeneration and renewing of the Holy Ghost, which he hath shed on us abundantly through Jesus Christ our Savior, that being justified by his grace, we should be made heirs according to the hope of eternal life. You see, the Bible tells us clearly that it's not about our works. It's about his work, the work of Jesus. It's not about who you are. It is about who he is. God is not a respecter of persons. He's not willing that any should perish, but that all should come to repentance. And I think the greatest living testimony of salvation in the Bible is the story of the thief on the cross. In Luke chapter 23, the Bible says, "And one of the malefactors which were hanged railed on him, saying, If thou be Christ, save thyself and us. But the other answering rebuked him, saying, Dost not thou fear God, seeing thou art in the same condemnation?" See, the two thieves, one of them railed on him and said, "Save us." But the other one was repentant about his own heart. Because he said, "And we indeed justly, for we receive the due reward of our deeds. But this man hath done nothing amiss." And he said unto Jesus, "Lord, remember me when thou comest into thy kingdom." And Jesus said unto him, "Verily I say unto thee, today shalt thou be with me in paradise." Now you listen to me, I'm all for all the good works in the world. And I believe if the thief on the cross would have got off the cross and would have lived gone on and lived his life, he would have got baptized and joined the church and went soul winning and done all those things. But all he had to do in the last moments of his life was to look at Jesus and say, "Lord, remember me." And Jesus said, "Today," he said, "shalt thou be with me in paradise." Jesus said to this man that he was going to heaven. Why? The Bible says, "Look unto me, all ye ends of the earth, and be saved." That's all this man had time to do. He didn't have time to get baptized. He didn't have time to get into a church. He didn't have time to fulfill a catechism class. He didn't have time to go out and bring 10 others to Christ. All he had time to do was look on the Lord Jesus Christ with faith and turn his heart in repentance towards him, and he was saved. I want to challenge you. I don't know what you've been trusting to get you to heaven. But if you've been trusting your works, your faith is placed in the wrong place. That's why you're not sure you're going. Because you don't know if your works are good enough. And truth is, in your heart of hearts, you know they're not. But if you have never once in your life trusted Jesus Christ to be your personal Lord and Savior, won't you do that today? Won't you look at Jesus and say, "Lord, be merciful to me, a sinner. Come into my heart. Save me and take me to heaven when I die." That is the truth of the work of salvation. His work, not ours. And it's our hope and prayer that you will do that today before it's everlasting too late.

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1: This is the More Sure Word Broadcast, a biblical preaching outreach of Pastor Brent Logan from the Sweet Springs Baptist Church in Ardmore, Alabama. We are so glad you've joined us today. And now, let's listen in from the pulpit of Pastor Logan.
2: Are we saying that, hey, you know, I know the Lord, I believe in the Lord, I've watched the Lord do great things, but yet in practicality in our lives, we're betraying Him because we don't really trust His power? We're trusting our own arm of flesh, or we're trusting. I tell you, one thing concerns me right now about our country, and I thank God that I live in a free nation. I thank God where God allowed me to be born. I do. I thank Him all the time for it. I thank God for our strong military, but bless your heart, a strong military is not the answer to anyone's need. Matter of fact, it can be a joke. Here comes this great multitude with all their swords and staves, and what they need is they need the power of God. Do you think God's power is intimidated by the swords and staves of the multitude?

0: You know, God would not even break a sweat in destroying our military in 30 seconds. I'm just saying you can be close to God, not trust His power. Some of you are having a hard time trusting Him in your life, are you not? You're in church, you have a Bible, you know who Jesus is, but you're having a hard time trusting Him. And you're leaning on the arm of flesh. You know, in our church here, we have a security system. We have people that are armed. We try to take precautions with all that. But I'm going to tell you something. Jesus don't need a security system. Are you listening to me? He don't need weapons. Didn't we hear it in the story in our missions conference of how the missionary's house was surrounded? He had no way to defend himself. But yet God encamped around about him. Well, what are you trying to say, preacher? I'm trying to say if we're not careful, we'll lean on those swords and staves, and we'll lean on our understanding and our power and our ability. And that's where Judas is. And by the way, that's where Peter's fixing to head. In the same story, that's where Peter's fixing to go. He had something in common with Judas. He thinks the sword is going to meet the need and take care of the problem. But only Jesus can take care of the problem. I'm just talking to you, first of all, about this kiss, how close it was, but yet how far away Judas is from Jesus, how far away he is. And really believing in His power and trusting in His, though He's right there. I see a second thing about this kiss. Would you look down with me, please, in verse number 48. Now he that betrayed him gave them a sign, saying, whomsoever I shall kiss, the same as he, hold him fast. And forthwith he came to Jesus and said, won't you look at your Bible, please, and said, Hail, Master. Hail, Master, and kissed him. I not only see the closeness of this of the kiss, I see the allegiance of the kiss. You're my master. I belong to you. I don't know if you are aware, but in many cultures, a kiss, it shows reverence. It shows respect. Our culture is a little different in America, but in Middle Eastern country, and even when we were missionaries over in in Eastern Europe, I mean, they still give that kiss of respect. Sometimes it's on either side of the cheek. Sometimes it can be on the head. Sometimes it can be on the hand. It's a kiss of allegiance. I'll never forget. I got very angry as a missionary. We were down in Greece preaching the gospel, and there's a priest sitting there, and the priest would sit there, the fat priest eating his food and drinking his beer, and he would command the children to come kiss him, kiss his hand, to show him respect. And I had some words with him, but that's another message, amen. He didn't deserve any respect. He didn't deserve a kiss. Many times a kiss is a kiss of respect, of reverence, of allegiance. And that's what Judas is doing. Judas, when he walks to kiss, Hail, Master! You are the owner. I belong to you. You're the master of all things. You're the Lord. I respect you. Hail, Master! But the recognition of Christ's position does not equal loyalty to Him. Does not equal devotion to Him. He's, as it were, kissing His King, but He is not devoted to Him. He goes through the motions of this allegiance, but it's not real. There's not real respect. There's not real reverence, or He wouldn't have handed them over. There's not real loyalty. There's not real devotion. There's just the kiss of allegiance on the outward. Can I tell you that our allegiance to Christ has got to be something a whole lot more than verbal? Just like the closeness. It's got to look more than geographical. It's got to be a lot more than verbal. How many people say, well, I love Jesus? Well, that doesn't mean you do. Hail, Master! All hail the power of Jesus' name. Let angels prostrate fall. Lord, I believe in your power. I believe that you're God. doesn't mean you're committed to him. That doesn't mean you won't sell him out for a cheap thrill or whatever else the devil would put in your way. I wonder, where does your allegiance lie? I remember growing up as a kid and we would pledge allegiance to the flag. How about pledging allegiance to Jesus? But even if you did that this morning, you know, you could be Judas. Hail, Master. Where do your allegiances lie? I'm not talking about your doctrine. I'm not talking about your theology. I'm talking about where are the allegiances of your heart. Judas, he said all the right things, but they were not true. What are you committed to? Will you just, guys, I'm not trying to just to preach a sermon this morning on Sunday. I'm trying to be faithful to the text and faithful to Christ. And I want to ask you, where's your allegiance this morning? Who are you committed to? What are you committed to? And it's not what you say. Where is your heart's commitment? Why do people so easily deny the truth of God and walk away from the Bible? Because there was no true allegiance there. How can people live a life and then all of a sudden they turn and their life is totally different from all the way it's been all their life, and there are total contradictions because there was no real allegiance there to begin with? Judas, how can you do this? How can you say, "Hail, Master," and then turn him over to be crucified? How in the world is that possible, Judas? People deny the church and deny morality and deny the Bible and deny the Lord while saying, "Hail, Master." Matter of fact, if you want to see, usually when somebody starts correcting the Bible, they'll tell you how much they love it. They'll declare their allegiance before they deceive. What are you committed to? Can you see yourself in the garden this morning? Would you give Jesus a real kiss, or would you give him this kiss? The closeness of a kiss, the allegiance of a kiss. And I give you the third thing, and I hasten with it. The Bible says that he kissed him. A kiss shows closeness. A kiss in this text shows allegiance. But basically, boiling everything down, a kiss shows affection, does it not? We kiss people we love, don't we? Brother Schott kisses Miss Barbara because he loves her. And Miss Barbara is not going to let you kiss her because she don't love you. Isn't that right? Amen. Miss Gail's going to let Monty smooch on her because she loves him and he loves her. But you don't get that privilege because the kiss shows affection. Is that not right? The kisses that we give people, I mean, there's supposed to be something behind that, right? So there's supposed to be some love down in there. That's why we give them a kiss. When we're going to have a wedding here not too long, and there'll be a kiss. Well, why do we do? You know, people can get married without kissing. Is that right? You know, the kiss does not make them married. Well, why do we kiss? Come on. You know what? I think sometimes we just do things because we've always been done that way. And we don't even think about it. Well, why is there a kiss at the altar? It's trying to show a commitment of heart, of love to an individual. I'm kissing you. I'm not kissing somebody else. I love you. I'm not in love with somebody else. You've got my heart. Somebody else doesn't have my heart. Boy, I've watched people kiss at weddings. Some of them are awkward. Some of them are funny. Some of them last too long. But however they are, I get a kick out. I think it's great. Seeing two people kiss. By the way, I think your kids ought to see you kiss each other, mom and daddy. I didn't get enough amens there. Do I need to go down and kiss my wife and show you how to do that? I did that the other day. You know why? Because they need to know you love each other. Judas comes to kiss Jesus to try to show that he loves him, but he doesn't love him. I started thinking about that, and I said, Lord, help me understand. And I think the Lord would say, you know what? Sometimes our faint expressions of love are really daggers to the soul of God, because he knows our hearts. He knows where we are. And my question that I wrote down to myself and to you this morning, how many times do we kiss the sun and it's not real? When we give, you know, the Bible says where your treasure is, there is your... When you give, you know, our giving to Jesus, you know what it ought to be? It ought to be a kiss to him. I love you, Jesus. But how many times do we kiss him with our giving, but the love is not there? And the cheerfulness is not there, and the heart is not there. Maybe we give because we have to give, or we think it's commanded to give. Is anybody listening to me this morning? You can kiss him and not love him, is what I'm trying to say. Though giving is a sign of affection, that doesn't necessarily mean you love. I thought about this. I thought about our songs. You know what I think? I was singing the God of Abraham praise, and I was trying to worship God the best of my ability, and I was praising, lo, Abraham's God in mine. I like that phrase. It was Abraham's God, but you're my God. I'm trying to kiss the Lord. But you know what? You can sing to God. You can sing to God and the kiss not be real. How many times have I seen in our church, we'll get to singing, and I'm singing, we'll start singing, oh, how I love Jesus, or 'tis so sweet to trust in Jesus, and I'll see the kisses of people's heart break out and tears run down their eyes as people lift up their heart and their affections to God. But at the same time, we've sung songs, and we kissed, as it were, but our heart is not there.
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0: This is the Gospel Hour, making known to this nation the gospel of Jesus Christ. 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
1: Lead us, our Father, direct us, O God, as we study about the Lamb without spot or blemish. In Jesus' name, save souls for Christ's sake. Save, O Lord, poor, lost, religionist church members, people who belong to religion, to a church, but they've never been born again. Save them for Jesus' sake. Amen. I want it clearly understood before I read one word today that I am not preaching for a religion. I'm not preaching for the Baptists. I'm preaching the Word of God, and I'm preaching because I love Jesus. Now, if I say something or if you read something in one of my books that you feel like I am attacking you or your church, I'm not. I do not attack individuals or individual churches. Now, I know that there are some false religions and false churches, and you know that. Everybody knows that. They have been, they will be until Jesus comes. But it's my business to preach the pure gospel, and I'm not dealing in personalities. I'm not

0: dealing with individuals, I'm dealing with the truth. And if you are a Baptist, a Methodist, a Presbyterian, a Lutheran, or whatsoever, if you are washed in the blood, you are redeemed. Now, if you support a program that is not truth and fundamental, you lose your reward. You lose your reward. And I believe if you're born again, as you grow in grace, I believe you will withdraw from any church or religion or organization. It may be a religious organization or a secular organization, but if you grow in spirit and in truth, I believe you will withdraw and resign from any organizations that are against the truth of Almighty God. But if I offend you, and if I cause you to become angry, then I've lost my opportunity to help you. I don't want to make you mad. I want you to listen to the Gospel Hour. You may not agree with everything I say, but I want you to listen. Now, I said, and I've been saying, that by means of blood, and only by means of the blood of the Lamb of God, can anyone be saved. We're starting the cross, series on the cross, and I don't know how long we'll be on it. I guess we should stay on it till Jesus comes, or till I go home, because it's the blood or hell. There are no ifs, ands, or buts, my friend. It's the blood or hell, because without the shedding of blood, there is no remission. Now, I have not counted them, and I do not know whether this is 100% correct or not, but I read in a book some time ago that the lamb is used 32 times in the New Testament. Now, frankly, I haven't had a chance to check it, and I read that these, out of the 32, 28 of them are in Revelation. Now, I don't know that either, because I have not checked them. You might count them, and there may be 28, there may be 27, there may be 29. But let's put it this way. There are more than 30 verses, that is, the Lamb of God is mentioned more than 30 times in the New Testament, and we find most of them in the book of Revelation, and in that way, I won't get in any trouble, because I haven't had time. Frankly, I study so much, and I transcribe, and I do dictation, and beloved, you don't realize, and I'm not supposed to work but just a few hours a day, but many times, I'm doing dictation at 6:30 in the morning, and I finish sometimes at 10 o'clock at night. Now, that's the truth. Listen now, I'm using the word Lamb, or the Lamb of God, and I am saying, and I've been saying, and I'm going to keep on saying, that you must come to God's way, because if you attempt to get into God's heaven any other way, you are a thief and a robber. Now, what happened in the Garden of Eden? Adam sinned. We'll get to Revelation. I'm not going to turn to Genesis. If I do, we'll never get to Revelation. In Genesis, God created man, God created woman, God put them in the garden, they sinned. What did they do? They made coats, they made aprons, rather, of fig leaves. What did God do? God condemned their coats, their aprons. They made aprons, they made garments of fig leaves, and God came down in the cool of the day, and he could not find Adam, he didn't see Adam. He knew where he was, because, of course, God's omniscient, but Adam was not present, and God said, "Where art thou?" And he said, "I'm hiding," and God said, "Why?" And he said, "The woman you gave me, she told me to eat the fruit," and so on. Well, you know the story, and God condemned their fig leaf aprons, and God made coats of skins. Now, it's not necessary that you agree with me, but I believe the skins were lamb's skins. I believe that. Later, Cain was told that a sin offering was right at his door if he would offer it. Abel brought a lamb, the firstling of the flock. Now, I believe that God slew lambs in the Garden of Eden, and God made, and you read it, I don't have time, I'm not even there, I'm just telling you what is in Genesis, I'm at Revelation. Now, God provided, that's the way it is, God provided coats of skins. God took the animal, slew the animal, skinned the animal, made the coats, and all in this world that Adam and Eve did, they yielded. They had faith in what God did for them. They yielded, and God covered up their naked bodies with coats. provided at the expense of blood. Now, from Eden to Calvary, it's the lamb, the lamb, the lamb, the lamb. In Egypt, the lamb without spot, lamb without spot. A male, first year, without spot, taken away from the other sheep and goats and so on. And it was to be slain, the blood put over the door and on either side of the door and so on. Now, I can't go into all this. The lamb, the lamb, the lamb, all the way from Eden to Calvary. Now, listen, brother, it's the lamb all the way. Not only from Eden to Calvary, but it's the Lamb all the way to the eternal realm where the light of the pearly white city is the Lamb. But first, look in Revelation 5 and verse 6. Revelation 5, 6. And I beheld, and lo, in the midst of the throne and of the four beasts, and in the midst of the elders stood a lamb, as it had been slain, having seven horns and seven eyes, which are the seven spirits God sent forth into all the earth. And he came and took the book out of the right hand of him that sat on the throne. And of course, he was worthy to open the book. Now look at verse 9. And they sung a new song, saying, Thou art worthy to take the book and to open the book and to seal thou, for thou wast slain, and hast redeemed us to God by thy blood. Redeemed us. You repurchased. You paid the ransom by your blood. Out of every tongue, tribe, and so on. Now, in verse 11, And I beheld, and I heard the voice of many angels round about the throne, the beast, and the elders, and the number of them was 10,000 times 10,000. Multiply that out and see what you have. 10,000 times 10,000, and then put thousands of thousands on the end of that, and you'll have multiplied hundreds of millions. Now listen, they were singing and saying, listen, worthy is the Lamb that was slain to receive power and riches and wisdom and strength and honor and glory and blessing. The Lamb slain. Now, here is the tragedy of this day and hour in which you and I live. Here is the tragedy. Religions, and I said religions, are attempting to bring God down on the level with man, and they are attempting to clean up the world and clean up civilization through laws and welfare and housing and education and so on. Now listen, beloved, I wish everybody on earth had a good, comfortable home in which to live, and plenty good, wholesome food on the table every meal, and good, warm clothes to wear, and schools to attend, and an automobile ride, and money in the bank. I wish everybody on earth had that. But let me tell you something. If they did, if everybody on earth had a nice home, nice clothes, good food, and an automobile to drive, and money in the bank, I'll guarantee you, there would not be peace on earth and goodwill toward men. As long as the devil stays out of the pit, as long as the devil is loose, there will be wars and killing and bloodshed and heartache and heartbreak and tears. There will never be peace on earth and goodwill toward men until the Lamb of God reigns, of course, as King of Kings. But here John sees him as a lamb slain, and he is slain, as we will see next in chapter 13. We see that he was slain from the foundation of the world. Chapter 13 and verse 8. And all that dwell upon the earth shall worship the beast, the image of the beast, whose names are not written in the book of life of the Lamb. Slain from the foundation of the world. If any man have an ear, let him hear. Now, the Lamb of God, now listen very carefully, was slain before God ever created this earth. Well, now you say, preacher, I thought he was crucified on the cross in just outside of the city wall. I thought he was crucified on Mount Calvary. He was. He was. But remember, God is the great I Am. And I've said this many times and certainly not original. God operates, lives, works, and in the eternal now, right now. So far as God in His sovereignty and omnipotence is concerned, the Lamb of God was slain in eternity behind us. It was foreordained of God before God ever created this universe, before God ever laid the foundation of this earth, before God ever created anything, before God ever created Adam. It was foreordained of God that Jesus, the Lamb without spot or blemish, would die on the cross to save you and me from hell. Now you read 1 Peter 1:18 and following, and you'll find that. The Lamb standing as it were slain. The Lamb worthy, because the Lamb was slain. The Lamb was slain from the foundation of the world. And now we read, we go back. In Revelation chapter 7, we read these words in verse 14. And I said to him, Sir, thou knowest the great multitude. You know who they are. And he said to me, These are they which came out of great tribulation, and have washed their robes and made them white in the blood of the Lamb. Now, the only way for you to have a white robe, the only way for you to be made white, the only way for you and for me to be cleansed and made fit for the kingdom of God is by means of the blood of the Lamb slain from the foundation of the world. Now, I say this in love. I do not hate anybody. God knows I have no hatred in my heart against anybody. If you're a communist, you must be washed in the blood. If you are a Jehovah's Witness, if you are a an Episcopal, Episcopalian, if you belong to the Episcopal Church, a Baptist, a Pentecostal, a Catholic, a Lutheran, if you are a Mormon, if you are, it doesn't make any difference what you are. I could call over more and more and more. It doesn't matter one bit, my friend. I warn you on the authority of the Word of God, and that's the only authority I have, the Word of God. And this Bible has stood the test of time, and all hell has tried to destroy it, but it shines today and it lives today. And it'll keep on living and shining until Jesus comes. Now, I warn you, unless you are washed by faith, washed in the blood of the Lamb, you are contaminated and you cannot enter God's heaven. In Revelation chapter 12 and verse 11, we have another interesting and informative statement about the Lamb. And they overcame him, the devil, by the blood of the Lamb. They overcame him, Satan, the devil. You'll see that in the preceding verses. They overcame by the blood of the Lamb. Now, without the shedding of blood, no remission. Without the shedding of blood, no forgiveness. Without the shedding of blood, no righteousness, no sanctification, no holiness, no victory. You cannot live an overcoming life apart from the blood of the Lamb. Now that's Bible, beloved. That's not Baptist or Catholic or Lutheran or Episcopal or Jehovah's Witness or Mormon doctrine. That's Bible doctrine. You say, I don't believe the Bible. I can't help that. I can't help that. If you don't believe the Bible, then you don't have anything to stand on. I mean, the Bible is the only book on this earth that tells us about God's love. I mean, the only authentic record about the love of God and God sending Jesus and allowing him to die on a cruel cross that you might be saved by means of his death that satisfied the debt that sin demanded. The wages of sin is death. And Jesus died and we are saved, redeemed, and delivered and kept and will be presented to God by means of the cleansing blood. Now, look at Revelation 21, and in verse 23, we have a very interesting statement. And the city had no need of the sun, neither the moon shine. The glory of God did lighten it, and the Lamb, and the Lamb is the light. The Lamb is the light thereof. the Lamb of God is the light of that city. Now listen, we go further. The gates of it shall not be shut by day, no night there. They shall bring the glory and honor of the nations into it. Now hear this now. And there shall in no wise, that means under no circumstances, there is absolutely no way, no wise, there shall in no wise enter into it, that is the pearly white city, the city of God, anything that defile it. Anything that defileth it. So you must be holy. You cannot be defiled. And if you're not defiled, you're holy. And the only way you can be holy is to be covered by the blood. The only way you can be holy is to be a possessor of God's holiness in Christ. Nothing shall enter that city that defileth, neither whatsoever worketh abomination or maketh a lie, but they which are written in the Lamb's Book of Life. Now, you have your name on a church book, yes, but do you have your name on the Lamb's Book? Think about it. Is your name written in the Lamb's Book of Life? If it isn't, you're lost. And the only way to get it there is by means of the blood. The blood of the Lamb, slain from the foundation of the world, yet living at the right hand of God to make intercession for you. Father, in the name of Jesus, the Lamb without spot or blemish, I plead His blood and I beg for the souls that are under conviction. Save many souls now, especially that poor soul that's nearest hell, for Christ's sake. Amen.
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1: 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Our pastor is William Burroughs. 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
2: Welcome into the Tuesday edition of the Fellowship Broadcast. Thank you for tuning in today and being a part of this time. 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And thank you so much for your response in that way and being a part of what God is doing through the Tract League. Now over 5.5 billion gospel tracts printed and still printing gospel tracts every single day. And we praise the Lord for it. Today is Tuesday, and a reminder that Tuesday is work day at the Tract League. If you'd like to be a part of one of those work days, you can reach out and call the office, and they would love for you to come by and be a part of a special day. Yesterday, Brother DeLang shared a testimony of divine appointments. He's going to do that again today and continue some of those thoughts. And I pray that it's a challenge not just to hear from what he has experienced, but to know that God can do the same in your life. And he'll be along with us right after this letter from a life that's been changed by the power of a gospel tract.
1: I was just thinking a moment ago, God's word says in Romans 10:17, so then faith cometh by hearing, and hearing by the word of God. And yes, our tracts are filled with scripture. Listen to this from a young man in Michigan. This letter from Robert. I now accept Jesus Christ as my Savior after reading gospel tract from Fellowship Tract League. I go to church in Michigan. I read the whole tract and now saved. God bless you. So here again we say thank God for the Word of God that's going around the world from Michigan to Africa today as we read more letters. Brother John, you got another one?
3: Yes, this is from Trinidad and Tobago. Dear Fellowship Tract League, I am very interested in receiving your tracts for the purpose of evangelizing and spreading the good news among the unsaved. My passion is to do street evangelism. We are truly living in the last days, and we all look forward to the soon coming of our Lord and Savior, Jesus Christ. Yours sincerely, Brother Ben.
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4: 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I was visiting with a friend some time back, and you know, he said, you really ought to write a book after being on the road for almost 50 years. And I said, yeah, but I don't, that would be too much work. And I said, it would fall on my wife, and my wife had told me many times, don't you ever do it, she said, because the work would fall on me, and I can't remember all that. But anyway, he says, maybe not write a book, but he says, you're on the radio every day. You ought to at least share some of those testimonials of people. So that's what we've been trying to do. So we preach a little, and then we tell some more testimonies. And this is one that happened several years ago. I am a elk hunter, deer hunter, and my son and I was elk hunting in Wyoming. And we packed in. I had horses back at that time, and we packed in and stayed for a week. And my son, no, I'm a preacher, so I preached to him on Wednesday night. But anyway, we was nearing the end of our hunt and wasn't doing too good. And anyway, we were in the tent that night. We had a tent put up, and we heard some crunch, crunch footsteps in the snow. And I thought, what's going on? And he said, that's somebody, that's a man, that ain't an animal, Barry said to me. So I peeked out of the tent, and here was a fella come walking in. And he says, hey, did you guys hear that elk bugling out here? He says, about a half hour ago. And about that time, Barry says to him, I think you heard my dad on his caller. We haven't seen anything all day. And he just looked down. Oh, no, he says, I only had about a hour walk back to the pickup, but I knew if I went came down here and tried to locate that elk, I'd probably get carried away and looking for that elk. And anyway, he says, I guess that's what I heard is your dad on his elk call. And anyway, he said, by the way, you fellas ain't got anything to eat, have you? He said, man, I forgot my lunch. And so we gave him some peanut butter and jelly sandwiches. And by this time, he knew that it was a preacher and his son. And I said to him, you're about to go back. That little trail there is treacherous in the daytime, and let alone at night. And you got some little flashlights. And what if you slipped over the edge and died? Where would you be? And he was so wide open. He says, well, I don't know. That does bother me. And so he says, I'm late getting home anyway. He says, go ahead and tell him. I'll ask him if I could tell him how he could be saved. And he let me tell him how he can know that he's going to heaven. And after about 15 minutes, while he was eating his sandwich, I told him how to be saved. And I come to the end, and he said, I really do want to be saved. He says, and then he said a little bit later on, he says, you know, you was calling an elk, but he says, God was calling me. And I thought, what a tremendous thing to say from someone that had just gotten saved. But that's what he said. And anyway, what a blessing to lead that fella to the Lord. Found out he was an insurance adjuster, not an adjuster, and she had something to do with insurance. And anyway, worked in a bank in Sheridan, Wyoming, and here we are outside of Gillette, Wyoming. And anyway, I told him how he ought to get involved in church, and the little old church there in Gillette, Wyoming, why I told him where it was at and how he ought to come. And I preached there from time to time, and it wasn't long, and he came to that church with his son, and I was able to lead his son to the Lord. And what a blessing it was after leading him to the Lord. Then I got to lead his son to the Lord. And I don't remember if I had preached that day or not, but I preached at that church, and I still have down through the years many times at Little Baptist Church in Gillette, Wyoming. But I said all that to say this, that, you know, when we went out hunting that morning, I can remember Barry kind of chuckled at me because he knows that I carry tracks, you know, all the time, 24/7. I have them in my pajamas. If somebody comes to the door and I'm sitting there in my pajamas, I want to have a track ready. So he knows that, and he kind of chuckled at me when they told us that, hey, you're going so far back up in the woods, you won't see another human being. And he says, the deer and elk that you see up there probably are going to be tamer than most because they've probably never seen a human being. Anyway, that come to mind as Barry and I was talking. And I said, see, Barry, it does pay to carry tracks all the time because I had them in my pocket even though I was hunting. Never expected to see another human being out there. And the Lord brought him our way, and I pulled out one of the tracks and gave it to him. And he followed in one track, and I followed in the other track and led him to the Lord because I had my Bible with me as well. But listen, there is opportunities that pass us by if we are unprepared. That's one of the things I preach many times. We need to be prepared. If we're not prepared for it, then the opportunity is going to be gone. So carry gospel tracks all the time you're away from the house. Carry gospel tracks and be ready at all times to witness to people. Bruce DeLange for the Fellowship Track League, thank you for listening.
1: 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This is Bruce DeLange signing off with this thought. I'm on my way to heaven and enjoying the journey. Are you?
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And of some have compassion, making a difference, and others save with fear, pulling them out of the fire, hating even the garment spotted by the flesh.

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2: She is lamenting the absence of her beloved, the shepherd. Here's an outline going up to our text today. Number one, as the book opens, she is taken by Solomon to Solomon's court in his possession. Look at verse number four. Draw me, we will run after thee. The king hath brought me into his chambers. We will be glad and rejoice in thee. We will remember thy love more than wine. The upright love thee. You see, if you get the right setting and you understand the right characters, the words then come alive and they make sense to us, because she is in love with the shepherd and she is missing him. She is writing about her love for him, though she is trapped in Solomon's court. I don't know about you, but I get a little weary of being trapped in this old world. And that's why we rejoice when we sing, "This world is not my home. I'm just a passing through. My treasures are laid up somewhere beyond the blue." Now, the world says you're a fool. Why would you not just take all of the worldly possessions? Ah, but the shepherd's the one that loves me. But the shepherd is the one that died for me. Second of all, she is among the women of Solomon's court, and she is not impressed by anything or anyone there. She is in love with her shepherd man. She is talking in their presence about the shepherd that she loves, and the women in the court are confused and angered by her love for the shepherd.

0: shepherd. Look at verse number 8. She wonders where the shepherd is, and she longs to see him. Verse number 8, they say, "If thou know not, O thou fairest among women, go thy way forth by the footsteps of the flock, and feed thy kids beside the shepherd's tents." You know what they're saying? If you can't find the shepherd, why don't you go out there where the goats are and follow their trails? They'll take you to that old stinking shepherd. If you can't find your shepherd, just go follow the trail of the goats and follow the trail of the kids. They'll be around that shepherd. If you can't find him, that's how you'll find him. They're making fun of this lady who's in love with the shepherd. Now, the first two chapters are given to her talking aloud of her love for her shepherd man. She speaks to him in imagination that he is there with her and she is writing a love letter. She speaks about him and what he means to her. She speaks about herself and about her love for him. It is obvious that she knows of his love for her. He has done everything he could to prove his love for her. Just as the Lord Jesus proves his love by always being there, by always being faithful, he has proven his love. God gave his son to die on the cross for our sin. Without Christ, without the shepherd king, we would be lost and on our way to a devil's hell. He has done everything to prove his love for us. Now she comes to verse 15 and she utters a concern. Don't miss it. This is the message. Perhaps a tinge of worry causes her to make the statement, "Take us the foxes, the little foxes that spoil the vines, for our vines have tender grapes." She is concerned that the constant pressure of Solomon, that pictures the pressures of the world in our lives, will compromise her love for the shepherd. She said, "I'm worried that the little foxes will dim or dinge my love for you. I don't want to love Solomon. I don't want to love all of the treasures." You'll find one passage where Solomon decorates her and dresses her so he can enjoy the pleasure of looking at her. And she is wearing jewels around her head that come down on her face, and he expresses her beauty. She said, "I don't want to be impressed by Solomon. I've got a shepherd that I'm in love with. I've got a shepherd that loves me. I've got a shepherd that's proven his love for me. And I have a concern that the constant pressures of the world, that the constant voices of the world will be like the little foxes that come out, not in the day when you see them, but in the dawn and dusk hours and the night hours, and they run on the vines and they trample them and they break off the blooms and they bruise the vine." She said, "You're not a one-time lover. You are a vine that has promised to love me for all of my life." Can I tell you something, dear friend? Just as when Satan entered the Garden of Eden, he was not trying to establish a friendship or a love relationship with Adam and Eve. He was trying to destroy one. He was trying to destroy the love that God had for Adam and Eve as he had created them. And that's exactly what the devil is doing in our lives today. He is like the foxes that spoil the vines. And if we're not careful, we'll let the things that have the productive blessings over and over in our lives be destroyed by the little foxes. She illustrates her concern by something that she has seen again and again in her shepherding work, in her care for the goats, in her care for the sheep, and her care for the fruits and the vegetables. She had seen those pesky little foxes that had destroyed the fruit and destroyed the vine. I want to say this morning, first of all, in application, we cannot allow our love for God to be spoiled by the constant pressures of the world that that would be like the foxes to spoil the vines. The devil does not want to love me. He does not want to help me. He does not want to assist me. He wants to break the relationship that I have with the one who does love me. Now, they made fun of her. They said, yeah, but your shepherd's not here. Your shepherd's not here. Solomon's here, but shepherd's not. You know what she kept saying? He'll be here. He'll be here. Shepherd's coming back. I got news for this world that's constantly flashing their lights and constantly promoting their wares. And it's all shiny tinsel on the outside. As I've traveled this nation, I've seen the fancy towns with their casinos, and I've seen those streets with all of the street lights. Oh, but I've had the driver to take me. And let's go two or three rows back, and not on the front street, but the second and third and fourth street. I've seen the folks sitting beside the road begging for something to eat because they lost all that they had, listening to the devil on the front street in the casino. And that's what the devil wants to do. I got news for you. The shepherd's coming back. Shepherd is the lover of my soul. The shepherd, he may not show me. He may not show me the jewelry. He may not show me the clothing that Solomon has. But once I was clothed in the rags of my sin. I was wretched and poor, lost and lonely within. But with wondrous compassion, the King of all kings, in pity and love, he took me under his wings, and I'm a child of the King. He put a robe of righteousness on me. I'd rather have the robe of righteousness than the wealth of this old world. And that's what she is saying. I don't want my love to be hurt for God by the little foxes that spoil the vines. Now, what are those foxes? Well, they could be the constant imaginations of our mind. Second Corinthians chapter 10 talks about casting down imaginations and things that exalt themselves against the truth of God. For example, you know when you trusted Christ as Savior, you're saved. You know that, right? You know that Christ does the saving and Christ does the keeping. And you know that when you got saved, you didn't get a week or 2 weeks or 3 years or four. You got eternal life when you got saved. But the little fox of imagination comes and says, but what if you're not saved? What if you didn't say the right words? What if you didn't mean it? What if you didn't understand all of these imaginations? But dear friend, the Bible said that salvation's story is given so that a little child could understand. As Jesus said, suffer the little children to come unto me, for of such is the kingdom of heaven. And the gospel is given for a child to understand. We don't question the child with the faith of an adult. Dear friend, we require the adult to have the faith of a child. Don't let the imagination steal from you the vine of blessings of your salvation. You can shout when you get saved, but if you've been saved 40 years, you ought to still be shouting because of that vine of salvation is still producing blessings in your life. What are those foxes that spoil the vine? What about the temptations of the flesh? What about the small words of our mouth or the small words of the mouth of another? What about the vine of our marriage? Can I tell you, dear friend, a marriage is a beautiful and divine institution of God. It is pictured by Christ and His love for the church, and you ought to work to protect your marriage, because your marriage is a vine that continues to produce blessings in your life. You don't want the little foxes of jealousy. You don't want the little foxes of imagination. You don't want the little foxes of even a mistake, of even a wrongdoing. You don't want them to destroy a good and a godly marriage. We can go through the scripture and we can find the stories of those that let the little foxes destroy the vines of blessing. I don't have time to preach all of this. Elijah allowed the little fox of depression to make him think he was the only one standing for God, and there were 7,000 that hadn't bowed their knee to Baal. Moses let a single day of anger and losing his temper keep him from going into the promised land. Saul kept back King Saul, and the Old Testament kept back a part of the flock of the Amalekites rather than doing all that God told him to do. Will we allow something small? Will we allow the little fox to spoil the vine of our marriage? Will we allow the little foxes to spoil the vine of our relationship with God? Will we allow the little foxes to spoil our relationship with the Word of God? Will we allow the little foxes to destroy our relationship with the local church that is provided and has blessed week after week after week? We don't want. She writes to him and she says, "Oh, the little foxes that spoil the vine." Adam and Eve allowed a doubt from Satan, one doubt, to cause them to forfeit the entire blessings of God and the Garden of Eden. Her concern was good. Her concern was right. Oh, she said, "I love my shepherd." As Solomon the king used all of his power, he used all of his influence, he used all of his wealth to woo the love of this girl away from her shepherd.
1: 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Again, that's The Voice, 165 Nehemiah Way, Nicholasville, Kentucky, 40356. 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

In John chapter 3, there's a very famous story about a man named Nicodemus, a ruler of the Jews, who came to Jesus by night on a rooftop and came and inquired about eternal life. And Jesus said to Nicodemus, he said, "Verily, verily, I say unto thee, except a man be born again, he cannot see the kingdom of God." The word verily means truth. He said, "I'm telling you the truth." He said, "Except a man be born again, he cannot see the kingdom of God." And Nicodemus saith unto him, "How can a man be born when he is old? Can he enter the second time into his mother's womb and be born?" Jesus answered, "Verily, verily, I say unto thee, except a man be born of water and of the Spirit, he cannot enter into the kingdom of God. That which is born of the flesh is flesh, and that which is born of the Spirit is spirit. Marvel not that I said unto thee, ye must be born again." Listen to me. You've been born in the flesh. If you're listening to my voice, the question is, have you been born of the Spirit? If you've been born of the flesh, God wants you to be born of the Spirit. It is appointed unto men once to die. But you know, if you're not born of the Spirit, the Bible talks about the second death. And there's an old saying, if you're born once, you're going to die twice. If you're just born of your flesh, you're going to die, and then there's going to be a final reckoning one day, and death and hell will be cast into the lake of fire, the second death. But if you're born twice, if you've been born of the Spirit, or born of the flesh, and then born of the Spirit, you're only going to die once. Oh, you're going to die a physical death, because this mortal body, this mortality, this corruption, must put on immortality, must put on incorruption. It must be given a new glorified body. Man is a body, soul, and spirit. This body cannot inherit the kingdom of God. If you're born of the Spirit, God has a body waiting for you in heaven. So you only have to die once. But there's the question. Are you going to die once, or are you going to die twice? Are you born of the flesh alone, and you're going to die twice? Or are you born of the Spirit, and you're only going to die once and have everlasting life? Now, Jesus went on to say to Nicodemus in John 3:16, "For God so loved the world that he gave his only begotten Son, that whosoever believeth in him should not perish, but have everlasting life." Jesus said, "I want you to be born again. I didn't put you here just to be born in the flesh." He said, "I want you to be born of the Spirit. And if you'll believe on me," he said, "then you can be saved and you can have everlasting life." Oh, you're going to have to die once, but you're not going to have to do it ever again. And when you die, you won't die and go to the torments of hell and then the second death, the lake of fire. He said, "No, you're going to have everlasting life with me in heaven." Dear listener, today, would you examine yourself and make sure that you're born of the Spirit? Make sure that you've had that new birth, that second birth, that you've been born again, that you've looked at Jesus Christ and said to him, "Lord, save me. I trust you and you alone and your finished work on Calvary as my only hope of salvation. Forgive me of my sins. Come into my heart and save me today and give me everlasting life. Give me that new birth, that birth of the Spirit." Dear listener, please look at the Lord Jesus Christ for salvation today. Look to him for that new birth that comes by his Spirit today. Please be saved before it's everlasting too late.

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1: Well, hello, dear neighbor. I'm so thankful you're listening today. It's Tuesday today. It's going to be a great day as we seek to serve God. And I hope that you're serving the Lord Jesus Christ today as well. Well, we have a good program lined up. We're in Exodus chapter 22. And the subject of restoration today comes into light. So we'll look at that momentarily. Saved to the uttermost. This is the Redeeming Grace Trio that sing for us. It's a great song. I know you'll love it. Thank you for listening today on this Tuesday.

Aren't you glad you're saved? I'm so thankful I'm saved. I don't deserve it. And I thank God for the salvation. I'm praying for so many scores of people that are unsaved, praying that they'll trust Christ as Savior. Wouldn't it be great if this Sunday there was a revival in your church and backsliders came, kids that grew up in church would come back home, get saved, get right with God, whatever the need might be. Wouldn't it be great this Sunday? Pray for it if you will. We're in Exodus chapter 22. We have the Echoes of Joy trio and they're singing for us, "I've Come Too Far to Look Back." Oh, I love these girls, and I love this song. I think you're going to love it as well. Exodus chapter 2, right after the girls get finished singing.

0: Well, here's Exodus 22. If a man shall steal, okay, so here's a guy stealing. He's taking that which he's not purchased, that doesn't belong to him. If a man steal an ox or a sheep and kill it and sell it, watch this. We're talking about restoration today. He shall restore 5 oxen for an ox. For 1 ox, you have to pay back 5 oxen, and for 4 sheep, a sheep, and 4 sheep for a sheep. That's what the Bible says. I want you to catch this statement I'm going to make real powerfully in raising children, in stealing, whatever you want to call it. But the crime, I read this years ago, I don't know who, probably 40, 50 years ago. The crime, okay, we all commit crimes, and we commit a crime. Here it is. The consequence of that crime, please listen, the consequence must be as great or greater than the crime itself. So here are your kids, and years ago, 45 years ago, a boy got arrested that night. He had marijuana, and a good kid in our church, about a high school senior. Dad was a preacher, all that. Just a good kid. But he got arrested. And I'll never forget getting down to Juvie Hall that Friday night and waiting. And we got in to see him. And his dad said to him, "You know, son," here's what he said. "You know, son," that dad's with the Lord now, his wife's with the Lord. "You know, son, that was a no-no." You're talking to an 18-year-old kid, and you said it's a no-no? That's a no-no. No-no, you can't do that. That a no-no is no consequence. I'm not saying that night in jail he had to make impose a consequence, but I am saying that he needed to sit his son saying more than a no-no, and that's all he was. That was the punishment. And if a thief be found breaking up and smiteth, then he die, and there shall be no blood shed for him. If the sun be risen upon him, there shall be no blood shed for him. For he should make full restitution. If he have nothing, then he shall be sold for his theft. This man steals, he has no money, then he shall be sold. That's the Bible. And if the theft be certainly found in his hand alive, whether it be ox or ass or sheep, he shall restore double. So you didn't kill the animal like they did in verse 1, sell it. But if the animal's still alive, you not only have to pay back with that one, but you have to restore double. And if a man shall cause a field or a vineyard to be eaten, and shall put his beast and shall feed in another man's field, and the best of his own field, and the best of his own vineyard, and make restitution. If fire break out and catching thorns, and the stacks of corn and the standing corn of the field be consumed thereof, the kindle of fire shall surely make restitution. And if a man deliver his neighbor's money or stuff to keep it, and it be stolen out of a man's house, the thief shall be found, and let him pay double. God's word wants his people to be right with one another. This business of breaking in homes, stealing people's goods, hurting people, killing people, road rage on the freeway. I took my wife to the hairdresser the other day, and I got in there and I was studying, and all of a sudden it got too hot, so I was going to move the car over and into the shade, and all of a sudden this car comes flying in, and it's a dead end area, and it went and parked, but then right after it, a man came flying in. I think it was a woman and a man, and two different cars, and he got out of this car. Well, I'm already driving past the back of that car, and he's screaming at her. Well, she threw it in reverse, and I'm right behind her. I'm just maybe she would have hit me. I slammed on the brakes, hit the horn, and he swore at her and cussed her out and said, "See, you should have caused another accident." And oh, he's mad. You know, that's no way to treat a woman. Maybe she cut in front of you. Maybe she was wrong. But why would you have road rage over that? Why would you be yelling at a man or a woman? Doesn't matter who. Why would you do that? Why would you be so foolish? And so God's word says, listen, restoration is important. And if you steal, you have to pay back double or triple or quadruple. You have to just pay it back. That's the Bible. Oh, if we could get you back, our courtrooms would be, it would be all empty if we could get back to the Bible. Father, help us to wake up to righteousness. I thank you for our listeners. Oh, God, they're such great friends. And I pray that you give each one a great day today as we seek to live for thee on this Tuesday. I pray that it be a wonderful day glorifying your name. In Jesus' name, amen.
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0: familiar theme song, we're reminded it's time once again for the Harvest Time Gospel Broadcast. 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
1: Thank you and greetings, radio friends. What a joy and privilege it is to come to your place of listening and share together with you another Harvest Time broadcast. Oh, I praise the Lord for this open door, this heaven-bought privilege that our Lord allows us day after day together by the radio and to open God's eternal Word together. I trust that if it's at all possible, you'll take the time out, get your Bible, and follow along with us as we open the Word of God today. We're turning again in our Bible to the book of Isaiah, chapter number 6. And we're continuing our study on this life-transforming experience in the life of Elijah. I pointed out to you yesterday from verse number 1, where the Bible said, "In the year that King Uzziah died, I saw also the Lord sitting upon a throne high and lifted up, and his train filled the temple." In verse number 1, down through verse number 5, we're looking at the threefold vision that Isaiah saw, which was to change his life. I said to you, first of all, he saw the Lord supreme in verse 1 through verse number 4. Then in verse number 5, he sees his low-down self. And then again in verse number 5, he sees lost souls. We looked at the background of the story. The prophet Isaiah and the king Uzziah had formed a very close alliance. Uzziah has sinned against the Lord and is smitten with a dreaded disease of leprosy. And because of that, Isaiah feels like that he himself and all of Israel are unclean. But now then, King Uzziah has died. The throne in the kingdom of Judah is empty. The kingdom is filled with darkness and gloom. But it's at this moment of time that God makes Isaiah aware that the kingdom of glory is not full of gloom and darkness, but rather full of glory and delight. And the throne in glory is occupied. There is a king sitting on the throne of glory. And so we looked at it yesterday, and I pointed out the place. He is sitting upon the throne. Then I pointed out the position. He is high and lifted up. And then I pointed out the preeminence. His train filled the temple. And my friend, he does not share that glory with any other. Now today, in verse number 2, we see his protectors. These seraphims that are protecting the throne of God and the holiness of God himself. The Bible said, "Above it stood the seraphims. Each one had 6 wings. With twain he covered his face. With twain he covered his feet. And with twain he did fly." He used 2 of his wings to hide his face from the holiness of God. He used 2 of his wings to hide his feet. He was not about to stand in his own merit there. But then with 2 of those wings, he did fly.

0: And here we see these seraphims who are the protectors of the holiness of God. But then I want you to notice in verse number 3, we see his praise. The Bible said, and one cried unto another and said, "Holy, holy, holy is the Lord of hosts. The whole earth is full of his glory." And may I just stop a moment and say today that if the seraphims around the throne are crying out, "Holy, holy, holy," then you and I ought to be offering some praise to the holiness of our God. Sure, he's a God of mercy, and he's a God of grace, but he is a God of righteousness and a God of holiness. We must never forget that God is holy, and we're to render praise unto him by recognizing and honoring his holiness. Then when these protecting seraphims praise him in verse number 3, in verse number 4, there's a manifestation of his power. The Bible said, and the post of the door moved at the voice of him that cried, and the house was filled with smoke. Here we see a manifestation of his power. So in the year that King Uzziah dies, Isaiah sees a vision of the Lord Supreme. He sees his place. He's upon the throne. He sees his position. He is high and lifted up. He sees his preeminence. It is he alone whose train fills the temple. There is no room for any other in the place of worship. Then you see his protectors, the seraphims flying about him, protecting his holiness and the throne of God. Then we saw his praise. They're crying out, "Holy, holy, holy." And then we see his power is manifested. The whole building is filled with the smoke of the glory of God. And the post of the doors move at the voice of him that cried. So you see in this vision, first of all, there is the vision of the Lord Supreme. Isaiah sees the Lord as he had never saw him before. Now then in verse number 5, we move to the second thought. Not only does he see the Lord Supreme, but he sees his low-down self. Again, I remind you, until Isaiah saw the Lord, he felt like he was in pretty good shape spiritually. I mentioned to you back in chapter number 5, there are 6 different times that he points out a group of people and pronounces a woe upon them. But when he sees the Lord, he stops looking at the unrighteousness and unholiness of others, and he sees his own condition before God. Notice, if you will, in verse number 5, "Then said I, woe is me, for I am undone, because I am a man of unclean lips, and I dwell in the midst of a people of unclean lips." Notice his condition. He said in verse number 5, "I am undone." I do not mean to be rude or crude, but may I say to you that if you are busy looking at the faults and the shortcomings and the failures of others, it probably is because you've not had a good vision of the Lord lately yourself. When you see him, then my friend, you will see yourself as you really are. And so Isaiah saw the Lord. Now he sees his own self. He sees his condition. And then he sees his condemnation. He pronounces it himself. "Woe is me. I am undone. I am a man of unclean lips." He sees his condition. Then he sees his condemnation. He is not righteous enough in his own righteousness to satisfy the righteousness of God. He is not holy enough in his own holiness to satisfy the holiness of God. So he cries out in condemnation, "Woe is me, for I am undone. I am a man of unclean lips. And then you see his concern in the last part of verse number 5. He said, for mine eyes have seen the King, the Lord of hosts. And no man could ever see God and live, because the righteousness of God, the holiness of God, the glory and majesty of God would consume that person. And Isaiah realizes God is holy, but Isaiah is unholy. God is pure, but Isaiah is impure. And then God is righteous, but Isaiah is unrighteous. And he realizes he stands condemned. And so he said, woe is me. But then I want you to notice a third thing. Not only did he see the Lord Supreme, and not only does he see his low-down self, but he also sees lost souls round about him. Notice what he said in verse number 5 again. I dwell in the midst of a people of unclean lips. He saw not only his own condition, but he saw the condition of those round about him. Now again, may I remind you that Isaiah is already a finger-pointing, fireball fundamentalist before this chapter ever occurs in his life. I pointed out to you on yesterday how back in chapter number 1 he starts out with a great condemnation of Israel. In chapter number 5, there are 6 times that he is pointing his finger at somebody else and pronouncing woe unto them. But friend, when you come to chapter number 6, King Uzziah dies, and Isaiah sees the Lord, and then he sees his low-down self. And when he sees the Lord Supreme, he sees his low-down self, then it's not my brother, and it's not my sister, it's not my neighbor, it's not my friend, but it's me, O Lord, that's standing in the need of help from God. And so he sees his low-down self, and then he sees the lost people round about him. Oh, we see the threefold vision that Isaiah sees here in Isaiah chapter number 6. And this vision will be used of God to transform his life. Then after he sees the threefold vision, there are 3 voices that I want to deal with on the broadcast tomorrow that speaks here in this passage of Scripture. First of all, there is the woe of condemnation spoken by Isaiah himself in verse 5. Then said I, woe is me, for I am undone. That is a voice of conviction and condemnation. Then in verse number 7, there's the voice of the angel that said, lo, this has touched thy lips, and thine iniquity is taken away, and thy sin purged. And then in verse number 8 and verse number 9, there is the voice of commission when he said, whom shall I send? And Isaiah said, then said I, here am I, send me. And he said, go. So we see the threefold vision. Isaiah saw the Lord Supreme. He saw his low-down self. And he saw lost souls. And then he starts hearing these voices. There's a voice that said, woe is me. The voice of conviction and condemnation. There's the voice that said, lo, this has touched thy lips, and thy sin is taken away, and thine iniquity is removed. That's a voice of cleansing and consecration. And then there's the voice that said, whom can I send, and who will go for us? And Isaiah said, here am I, send me. And he said, go. That is a voice of commitment and commission that God gives to Isaiah. Father, take the word, use it to your glory. I pray in Jesus' name, amen and amen.
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0: well, I trust you enjoy the broadcast today. 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That's Harvest Time, 179 Promised Land Drive, Resaca, Georgia, 30735. 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

my life is traveling. I spend a lot of time in the car, but I also spend a lot of time in an airplane. One day I was flying. My wife wasn't with me, and it was a small plane, two seats on either side. Well, the man sat down beside me. He was an executive with IBM. Well, I started sharing the gospel with him, and he said to me, "Sir, I'm a Catholic. I don't have time to listen to that. I got work to do." And so he worked, and we flew, and we came closer to our stopping place, and he folded up his laptop, and I started, again, trying to witness to him and share the gospel that Jesus loved him. He died on the cross. He was buried. He rose again, and he could be saved. And he said, "Sir, I've already told you that I'm a Christian, but I believe it's all the same." He said, "You can be a Muslim or a Catholic or an atheist or a Hindu. It's all the same as long as you're sincere." Well, I looked at him and said, "Sir, you shock me." He said, "What are you talking about?" I said, "Well, when you sat beside me, you told me that you worked for IBM. I just assumed you were rational." He said, "What are you talking about?" I said, "Well, you're sitting there, you're not even smiling, telling me that you believe in 30 million gods of Hinduism and no god of Buddhism and the Christian God of the Bible all at the same time." And he said to me, "I've never thought about it that way before." Now, if you're listening to me, maybe you've never thought about it that way before, but it cannot all be the same. And it's not being sincere, because you can be sincerely wrong. It's simply understanding that Jesus Christ came into this world, the Son of God, who loved you so much that he was willing to give his life, and he accomplished it all on the cross of Calvary. And if you never heard that story, or maybe you have heard it, but you've never accepted him as your Savior, you can do that right now. There's nothing like knowing Christ as your Savior and surrendering and saying to him, "I want to serve you with all of my life and all of my heart."

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1: This is Pastor Darrell Cox, pastor of the Trinity Baptist Church in Mocksville, North Carolina. We're so glad that you've tuned in to our program today, and we hope that you'll stay tuned for the next 15 minutes. We'll have a word of prayer, then a song, then a sermon from the Word of God. Again, let me say thank you for tuning in to our program today. Our precious Heavenly Father, we thank you for the Word of God today that we can preach. And Lord, we have total confidence, 100% confidence, that the King James Bible is absolutely God's holy Word. And Lord, as we preach it today, may you give us unction and power from on high to be effective. And God, I pray today that somebody will come to Christ that maybe here's the broadcast that's lost. Save them today for Jesus' sake. And then, Father, we pray today homes will be put back together and Christians will draw closer to God and have revival down in their heart and soul. We pray for that one that's backslid and is away from God and out of fellowship with God, that some way you'd use this broadcast to convict them today of their condition of being out of fellowship. And they'll come back to Jesus today and confess sin and repent and get right with God. And Father, we thank you for this station. Keep your hands upon it in Jesus' name and for his sake. Amen. This is Pastor Cox speaking to you today from the radio room here at the church. We appreciate so much you tuning in. And we appreciate those of you that take time to write us notes and letters and cards. We appreciate all of that. Our address is Trinity Baptist Church, 2722 Highway 601 South, Mocksville, North Carolina 27028. That's our mailing address, and that's our physical address where you have driving directions, and then we hope that you'll take time to write us. Thank you to those of you that do. It's a blessing, and I appreciate every note and card and prayer request and all the rest of it. Thank you for doing that. And it sure is a blessing to me. And you said, well, Pastor, why is such a blessing? Well, you know, Brother Mays Jackson many years ago preached here for me, and there used to be an old restaurant up here in Mocksville called the Mocksville Kitchen. It's been out of business now for a lot of years. After the service, myself, Brother Clyde Akers, and Mays Jackson went to that little restaurant and sat, for probably 2 hours and sat and talked about ministry, of course. But we talked a good deal about radio because Brother Mays Jackson was a great radio preacher and still is today, been in heaven for many years, but still used widely all over the United States on radio. And Brother Mays said, Brother Darrell, if you get a letter on the radio, it represents about 2,000 listeners for one letter. Well, if I get two letters in maybe a week, two or three letters, I'll know that I've got several people listening to the broadcast, so it encourages me a great deal. So, but take time to do that if you would. Well, our service time tomorrow night, prayer meeting at 7 tomorrow night here in the auditorium, then Sunday school 10 o'clock Sunday morning, 11 o'clock service on Sunday morning, 7 o'clock Sunday night. If you need bus transportation, call us at 336-284-2404. Here's a good song, and then I'll come right back to Acts 26.

0: In your Bible, in the book of Acts, in the 26th chapter, Paul said in verse 27 to King Agrippa, King Agrippa, believest thou the prophets? I know that thou believest. Then Agrippa said unto Paul, almost thou persuadest me to be a Christian. Now in this chapter here, Paul was giving his testimony, how he got saved. And he did that. Every time he got a chance, he would give his testimony from the, you know, how wicked that he was and what a persecutor of the church he was and how that God on the Damascus Road saved him. And of course, he had stood before Felix and Festus here, and Festus is in this meeting here, and he's actually addressing Festus in verse 25 and 6. And then he turns to Agrippa and said, do you believe the prophets? He said, I know you do. And then Agrippa answered Paul and said, almost thou persuadest me to be a Christian. And Paul answered him in verse 29, and Paul said, I would to God not only thou, but also all that hear me this day, were both almost and altogether as I am, except these bonds. So Paul said, I wished you wasn't just part of the way. I wished you was altogether like I am persuaded to be a Christian. I spoke to you a little bit yesterday on what persuaded me to become a Christian. And I said a home that was falling apart. That's where I left off. My dad and mother was not saved. And none of us, none of the kids. My mother took us to the First Baptist Church there of Beaver, West Virginia, little church that was right off of Highway 19, and we walked that Sunday morning, me and my mother and my brother that's a year younger than I, and then I got a sister in heaven and a little brother that's gone now, younger than I, but they were babies, and we walked that morning to that church, and Brother Gene Garlow, who's been with the Lord now for many years, got up and preached that morning. I do not remember his text. I do not remember what he preached. But I do know that morning that my mother stepped out in the aisle during the invitation, weeping, and walked down the aisle to go to an old-timey altar and got right with God. She got saved that day. And that night, you know, there wasn't none of that staying home. We went back Sunday night, and we went back Wednesday night, and heard more preaching. And then the next Sunday morning we went back, and I got under conviction. And that Sunday night I'd made my mind up before I ever went to the house of God that Sunday night that I wanted to get saved. And so that night I was saved. But it was a home that was falling apart that persuaded me to be a Christian. You know, today, friend, homes are flying apart. People think that if they get a nice house, or they get a big paying job, and maybe the wife gets a real good paying job, and the husband's got one, and they got the best of insurance, and they got the best of clothes, they drive new vehicles, they got just anything, you know, anything you think. They put the kids in every sports program, and they're involved in this, that, and the other. And then one day, the home flies apart, and they said, well, I can't figure it out. Friend, let me tell you something. I don't care what you got materially, how much money you've got, and by the way, I've watched it most of the time, money does more damage most of the time to most homes than it helps them. I've watched them come through here. I've watched them through my church. I've seen people get successful in businesses and different things and watch the homes. And that ain't always the case, but many, many times people try to keep God out of things. And friend, let me say that he's the one that holds it all together. And the first home that ever was had God in it, Adam and Eve. And when they left God and they sinned, then there's where the problems began. And there's where the problems began. They go off into sin when they got away from God. But then let me say this. It was a home that was falling apart that caused me to become a Christian. Then let me say, it was a heart that was heavy from sin, and it was empty, and we knew we needed something. You know, I knew in my heart I didn't know how to get to Christ. I did not know. I didn't know. I really, honestly, in my mind, was like most of the world. I thought that if I quit sin and just straightened up my act and didn't cuss, didn't lie, didn't steal, didn't use God's name in vain, and didn't do drugs and that kind of thing. I really thought if I just did that, that one day when I died, that, you know, I'd go up to heaven and God would weigh out. He'd put my good on a set of scales and put all my bad over here on the other side of the scales. And that if my goodness outweighed my wickedness, then God would tell me to enter into the joy of the Lord, into heaven forever. But friend, I was so far wrong. I was like old Naaman. Naaman, whenever they told him how to be saved, to dip down in the Jordan River, Naaman said, "Behold, I thought. Well, I thought too, but I was wrong. Friend, salvation is by the grace of God. Ephesians 2:8-9. For by grace are you saved through faith, and that not of yourselves. It is the gift of God, not of works, lest any man should boast. And so I didn't know that, but I'll pick up on that again tomorrow. My time's come and slipped away. Thank you for tuning in. God bless you. Until next time's our prayer.
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Well, we spoke yesterday of learning how to reproduce the mind of Christ. Folks, the mind is the key to a healthy soul. Your soul is a trinity, your mind, your heart, and your will. If you think right, you're going to feel right. And if you think and feel right about something, there's a good chance you're going to make the right decision about it. How do I know I'm thinking right? Well, what would Jesus think about it? Think about the mind of Christ. Let this mind be in you, which was also in Christ Jesus. Let me just give you some examples of good thinking patterns. Pure thoughts equal pure emotions, which will result in pure decisions. By the way, the mind of Christ is a pure mind. Our thoughts are to be pure thoughts. Pure thoughts produce pure emotions, which in turn produce pure decisions. Impure thoughts stir emotions, which then produce impure behavior. The battle for a pure life is fought in the mind. Philippians 4:8, finally, brethren, whatsoever things are true, whatsoever things are honest, whatsoever things are just, whatsoever things are pure, whatsoever things are lovely, whatsoever things are of good report, if there be any virtue, and if there be any praise, think on these things. Titus 1:12, unto the pure, all things are pure. But unto them which are defiled and unbelieving is nothing pure, but even their mind and conscience is defiled. Did you get that last part? Their mind and conscience are defiled. 2 Peter 3:1, this second epistle, beloved, I now write unto you, in both which I stir up your pure mind by way of remembrance. Now, if you want to think right, if you want to think like Jesus Christ, then you have to wage the battle against impure thoughts. By the way, be not overcome of evil, but overcome evil with good. How do I overcome impure thoughts? Think pure thoughts. Do you know God made the mind so that you really can't concentrate on more than any one thing at a time? You think about that? Have you ever got a wrong kind of song on your mind? Maybe you're in a store and you hear a song that you used to listen to 30 years ago, and all of a sudden you know all the words, and you get this wrong kind of song in your mind, and next thing you know, you're walking around humming it and singing it, and all of a sudden, as a Christian, what am I doing? You say, preacher, how do you get that out of your mind? Well, if you start singing the right kind of song, it will replace, overcome the wrong kind of music. Have you ever tried to sing two songs at one time? Give it a try. Go ahead. God wired us so that we can overcome evil with good. You overcome impure thoughts with pure thoughts. If you're thinking about the wrong thing, well, I can't help it. Yes, you can. Start thinking about the right thing. Pure thoughts equal pure emotions, which equal pure decisions. How about this? Positive thoughts produce positive emotions, which result in positive decisions. The mind of Christ was a positive mind. Jesus came to do the will of the Father, and nothing was going to stop him. He lived in the power of the Spirit and busied himself in positively impacting those around him. Are you a positive influence or a negative influence? Do you think positive thoughts or do you think negative thoughts? You see, Jesus even rebuked the Pharisees for their negativity, their negative unbelief. Jesus came to proclaim the truth, and the Pharisees came to find fault. Think about Mark chapter 7. Let me read the first two verses. Then came together unto him the Pharisees and certain of the scribes which came from Jerusalem. And when they saw some of the disciples eat bread with defiled, that is to say, with unwashing hands, the last three words, listen, they found fault. They found fault. Can I tell you something profound? Do you know why they found fault? Because they were looking for fault. Ask and it shall be given unto you. Seek and ye shall find. Some of you have a terrible problem with negativity because all you think about, all you're focused on is trying to find something wrong with every situation and with every person. You find fault because you seek fault. You know, if you look for the positive, you'll find the positive in people, in circumstances, in your church. No such thing as a perfect church, but you can trample under a field of daisies to point out one weed if you're not careful. You can become that kind of Christian. We're talking about developing the mind of Christ. We'll pick up there tomorrow. Until then, let's continue to look for that blessed hope and the glorious appearing of the great God and our Savior, Jesus Christ.

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1: Once again, we say welcome aboard. It's good to be with you at this time. Brother Munn speaking. I program.

Or you live your life for the Lord and live under comfort. What do you choose? Comfort or conviction? Now, I want comfort. It's what we're going to see. Conviction is the work of the Holy Spirit. The work of the Holy Spirit also is to bring comfort. Oh, I want to live in such a way that each day comfort comes to my heart. The world is a horrible place to live in. Temptation's everywhere, my friend. So I want to live a victorious Christian life. I want to live under comfort, not under conviction. It says here, verse 5, our text, Acts chapter 9, and he said, "Who art thou, Lord?" And the Lord said, "I am Jesus whom thou persecutest. It is hard for thee to kick against the pricks." Paul, your conscience is killing you. You know, what are you doing? You know, this man is just, we would call him today an Orthodox Jew. And he's trying to defend his faith. And in doing so, he's very aggressive, is he not? So aggressive till he's actually here in the book of Acts, chapter 7. You can turn your Bible and you can read this. This is the account of the stoning of Stephen. He's right there when they stone Stephen. He watches as maybe the last person slings a rock. And just, I mean, his brains go everywhere. Just this man with the face of an angel. He's there, and of course, Stephen's last words, what are they stoning Stephen for? Because, my friend, he preached to these people that they were guilty of the death of the Lord Jesus Christ, and God was going to hold them accountable for it, and Jesus was the Son of God. I mean, just put it right out in front of them, and they just gnashed upon him. But it said, and he kneeled down, cried with a loud voice, "Lord, lay not this sin to their charge." And my friend, when he died, it just says, and when he had said this, he fell asleep. And they gave his clothes. They put the clothes right in the hand of this man by the name of Saul. All under conviction. It says, it's hard for thee to kick against the pricks. You know, you've been caught. You're caught by an accusing conscience. Not all convicts are serving time. A lot of people today would be called spiritual convicts. What does it mean to convict? Talked a little bit about this yesterday. It means to impress a sense of guilt, like the evidence convicted the man. Sir Arthur Conan Doyle one time, they've said, of course, this is just in some of the books, they should show you the depravity of the human heart and how that sometimes, thinking about this man, a great detective, they were about Sherlock Holmes, he played a joke on some of his friends. He had 12 of his friends that he wrote a letter to and just said something like this: "Flee at once. All has been discovered." And these 12 friends got out of town by sundown. You said, what? Their conscience had convicted them. I remember, as far as my father is concerned, when I was young. My father was gone most of my life. My father was a commercial fisherman. He left sometime on Monday, didn't come back for a month, or didn't come back for 3 weeks, or sometimes 2 weeks. Sometimes when they fished locally, he was just gone just a week. But he was gone just a lot. And, of course, when my father came home, my feelings about him coming home was one of two things, either comfort or conviction. Do you know why? Do you know why I say that? It was comfort if I had been a good boy. It was conviction. My dad was coming home. My mama told me, she said, "I'm going to tell your dad, when he comes home, he's going to get you, you know." And then seeing my dad come home, I was just under conviction. How do I want to live? How do I want to live today? I want to live that victorious Christian life. Why? Because I want to live under comfort, not under conviction. Where does it come from? Where does it come from? It comes from the work of the Holy Spirit. We'll see tomorrow in the book of John, John chapter 16. Talks about the Spirit. When he comes, one of the things he'll do is reprove the world of sin and righteousness and judgment. What does it mean to reprove? It means to blame, to charge, to convince, to show a sense of guilt, my friend. That's the Holy Spirit's job today. So how do I want to live? I want to live under conviction or under comfort? Until tomorrow, Fisher Munn saying goodbye.

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0: was that?
1: Well, that was the crack. I say that was the crack of dawn, Miss Sissy.
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0: Well, today we're going to conclude with chapter 12 of 1 Corinthians, here verses 28 down through 31. Here, these last four verses where Paul again speaks about the various gifts and positions of service, but again he adds three more, as we mentioned yesterday in closing. And it says this: and God has set forth, set some in the church, first apostles, secondarily prophets, thirdly teachers, after that miracles, then gifts of healings, helps, governments, diversities of tongues. Are all apostles? Are all prophets? Are all teachers? Are all workers of miracles? Have all the gifts of healing? Do all speak with tongues? Do all interpret? But covet earnestly the best gifts, and yet I show unto you a more excellent way. And so the apostles always came first. They were special men, again, for a special time and purpose. These were the men who had been personally in the presence and under the direct discipleship of Jesus Christ. Their authority and realm of oversight was universal and absolute. It was given to them personally by Christ. And upon completion of their course of this study, they were not handed diplomas or degrees. They were given a commission directly from Christ. And then the prophet always followed next in line. And as we've already stated, their purpose was foretelling and forthtelling of the word of God. A prophet is God's messenger of warning, and his message is one of repentance and coming judgment. And then Paul adds teachers. Preaching reaches the heart, but teaching's for the head. It's been said that every teaching ought to have a little preaching and every preaching a little teaching. We need the word of God to reach both the heart and the head. And the heart is moved by emotion. The head is anchored by erudition, knowledge, we would say. The common man would not have a personal Bible for his own possession for many centuries. And great care was given to prophets and teachers to be the stewards of the key of knowledge. A student will learn from a good teacher and learn more from a good teacher than they will ever learn from a good book. That was the case for centuries. And all you have to do is study the life of John Quincy Adams. You're going to find that it wasn't so much the time he spent at Harvard and in university, but as much as he spent under the influence of his father and Thomas Jefferson, and many evenings alone together studying geometry and reading and math and science and all these different things. His personal tutors did more for him than anything else. So Paul again mentions the gifts of miracles and healings, but he adds helps. God has set some in the church to help. Let me ask you something. Where would the church be without its helpers? This is the only place that this word is found in the New Testament. In one sense, it could refer to the deacons who attend to the needs of widows and orphans, but in the greatest sense, it refers to all the people who attend to the many different needs of the church that are too many to describe, to define, too many to count or to mention. It's an all-encompassing word that includes every member. And I believe whatever your spiritual gift, the gift of helps comes with it. Christianity is as practical as it is doctrinal. There are gifts that some will possess that others will never possess, but everyone can help with something. Then he goes on to add governments. And this is another word that, now the word, English word government, is in the New Testament and other places, but this particular word for government is only found here. And in the Greek language, it described a pilot navigating the ship safely through the rocks and into the harbor. The church needs its nursery director and Sunday school superintendent and music director, facilities maintenance managers, financial secretaries, office secretaries, youth directors, missions directors. We got to be careful that we don't become so organized that we are no longer an organism, but we got to do all things decently in order. And there are people that help navigate the ship safely through certain rocky harbors. You know, if you go through any of the Suez Canal and some of these other canals, many times, I don't know this is of all canal true of all canals in the world, but I know in many places that you actually have a pilot that comes aboard that's a local individual, and all he does is he takes control of your ship and navigates it through a canal. That's all he does. He doesn't go into port with you. He doesn't go out to sea, he just navigates through certain rocky waters, and the church needs those people. And then tongues is placed at the bottom of the list. It has a place, but it places last. And those who emphasize the least of all the gifts tend to become the least kind of Christian. The emphasis of tongues overlooks and neglects the great gifts, and Paul is careful to point out that there are better gifts. And in the last verse, he points out that we do not all have the same gifts, but we all have a gift, and he exhorts us to covet earnestly the best gifts. So that means that there are better gifts, and again, those that emphasize nothing but tongues are missing out on the great gifts of Christianity. And some gifts are better than others, and it ought to be the desire of our heart to possess the best gifts, and it ought to be every church member's desire to be the best member they can be in the body of Christ. And in the next chapter, Paul will show us a more excellent way to become the best Christian we can be, and that is when everything is done through the motive of charity. In the great love chapter of the Bible, 1 Corinthians 13. I'm excited about getting into that chapter with you this week. We're going to take a look at it beginning tomorrow. I hope you'll join us for the broadcast, and may the Lord bless you until our time again.
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0: The Lord is not slack concerning his promise, as some men count slackness, but is longsuffering to usward, not willing that any should perish, but that all should come to repentance.
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0: What does the law say about dealing with discipline in a church for the members? Stay tuned.
1: The Legal Alert. Here's attorney David Gibbs, Jr.
0: Many churches wisely have written procedures that describe when and how church discipline will be administered. In a small church in North Carolina, one of the members had done something that, according to their church rules and beliefs, had to be handled in a public meeting. When the member refused to come and appear, the pastor called the Christian Law Association for advice on how to proceed with this matter. How do we discipline someone if they won't cooperate? Though this church had written policies, the idea of a no-show member had never been contemplated. Our attorneys guided the church in handling the current situation, and we showed them how to modify their guidelines for the future so this never becomes an issue again. Every ministry that has church discipline, and most do, should absolutely have requirements as to their appearance. Discipline policies should always be fair, kind, impartial, and enforceable. Discipline is not done to be unkind. It's done to honor the faith.
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1: This is the More Sure Word Broadcast, a biblical preaching outreach of Pastor Brent Logan from the Sweet Springs Baptist Church in Ardmore, Alabama. We are so glad you've joined us today. And now, let's listen in from the pulpit of Pastor Logan.
2: When you give, our giving to Jesus, you know what it ought to be? It ought to be a kiss to Him. I love you, Jesus. But how many times do we kiss Him with our giving, but the love is not there? And the cheerfulness is not there, and the heart is not there. Maybe we give because we have to give, or we think it's commanded to give. Is anybody listening to me this morning? You can kiss Him and not love Him, is what I'm trying to say. Though giving is a sign of affection, that doesn't necessarily mean you love. I thought about this. I thought about our songs. I, you know what I think?

as people lift up their heart and their affections to God. But at the same time, we've sung songs and we kissed, as it were, but our heart is not there. And we've sung the right words, and we've gone through the motions, but the kiss is hollow. I won't ask you to be honest about it, but have you ever kissed your husband or your wife, and it's just something you had to do instead of something you wanted to do? That got a little quiet there. Oh, he's kissing him. It's supposed to be a sign of affection, but there's no affection there. When we get down to talk to God, and our heart is supposed to be lifted up to the Lord. The Bible even says, you know, lift up your heart with your hands. And we lift our hearts and we lift our hands and we lift our love up to God, and we begin to talk to God, and we begin to commune with God, and begin to fellowship with God, and we have that communication. But I'm telling you, sometimes our communication with God is like this kiss. It's a kiss, but it ain't real. There's no heart in it. We can serve God. I think serving the Lord is a way to show our affection and appreciation to God as we serve Him. But you can serve the Lord. You can serve the Lord. You can do things in the Lord's name and it not be out of real affection. He's touching Jesus. He's touching Jesus with a kiss of love. But the devil's on the inside. He's going through the motions. It looks like he loves him so much. You know, no other disciple, none of the other 12 disciples was ever said to kiss Jesus. And the one that kissed him, the one that showed him affection, the one that showed him outward affection like no other, was the one that betrayed him. I want to tell you, Jesus deserves to be kissed. But he deserves to be kissed with a heart of love and deep affection. Because to love the Lord your God with all your heart, with all your mind, and with all your strength. Even the book of Psalms says, kiss the Son. Oh, my mind goes to that woman in Luke chapter 7. She's a sinner woman. She's a wicked woman. She comes in the house of a Pharisee, and the Pharisee doesn't even want him there. And Jesus is in the Pharisee's house. Jesus is talking to the Pharisee, and the woman comes in uninvited and unannounced, and she walks over there and she sits down and she starts kissing the feet of Jesus. The Pharisee's uncomfortable at the kisses on Jesus' feet. Jesus looked at the Pharisee and says, I got something to say to you, Simon. He says, say on. He said, okay. When I came in your house, there was no welcome, there was no water, there was no love, and certainly wasn't any kisses from you. But this woman that's a sinner, since she came in here, has not ceased to kiss my feet, and you don't like it, and you're not joining in it, and you look like the epitome of a Bible-believing individual, somebody that respects God and believes God, and yet you have no kisses for the Son of God. You have no kisses for the Lamb of God. You have no kisses for the beloved, only begotten of the Father, full of grace and truth. And this woman, and all she can do is kiss and kiss and kiss. What's wrong with you, Simon? As I look at this kiss, I think,

0: kissing her. I think what's wrong with us? Why doesn't he have our real kisses and our genuine love and our heart of devotion? As I try to end this message, I want you to look in verse number 48. Now he that betrayed him gave them a sign, saying, whomsoever I shall kiss, that same is he. Now I want you to look at these three little words that Judas says. Hold him fast. Now that's a strange thing to say. You know what? Judas had saw Jesus walk right through people. I mean, how are you going to control Jesus? You know what? You're not going to hold him unless he wants to be held. What is Judas thinking? Go over there with your swords and your stay, and as soon as I kiss him, grab him and hold him tight now. Don't let him go. You know what I see in that? I see how far away Judas's love is from Jesus Christ, because he doesn't want Jesus controlling his life. He wants to control Jesus's life. You know what's a telltale sign that I really don't love the Lord Jesus Christ and my kiss is fake? Listen to me. I'm wanting to control Jesus. I'm not wanting Jesus to control me. Anybody listening? I'm wanting to restrict his movements. I'm wanting to restrain him. Oh, I wonder how much you love the Lord. Probably you love the Lord this much. You love the Lord as much as you are open to him. And as you say, Lord, I'm not going to restrict you. I'm not going to restrain you. Whatever you want to do in my life, whatever you want, however you want to work in my heart, I'm not trying to hold you fast. I'm not trying to limit you. Our limitation of the Lord Jesus Christ and stopping his free movement in our heart is a telltale sign that we really don't love the Lord. Does Jesus have free movement in you? Or are you saying, well, you know, you're my master and I'm going to kiss you, but I really don't love you, man. I'm proving that because I don't want you to control me. I want to control you. That's the proof of the false kiss. But I'm finished with the message with verse 50. And Jesus said unto him, friend. Lord Jesus, there's nobody like you. If that would have been me, I would have said, devil. And he was. I would have said, traitor. And he was. I would have said, wicked. And he certainly was. Or maybe even damned. And he was. But Jesus didn't say any of those words to Judas. He said, friend. Jesus, what a friend of sinners. Jesus, lover of my soul. And in the midst of my betrayal, Christ is calling me a friend. In the midst of my devilment and wickedness, Jesus is wanting to be my friend. He's still wanting to be Judas's friend in the text. Judas is not being his friend, but Christ wants to be a friend to Judas. I don't know where you are in your heart or life, but you'll never have a friend, never a friend like Jesus. And he'll receive you just as you are. You know, I've often wondered what happened in Judas's heart and mind when Christ said that. He knows exactly what's happening. And he says, Judas, friend. You'd have thought that'd have broke his heart. But it didn't. And the last thing he says to Judas is this, friend, wherefore art thou come? If I can put it in my vernacular, I would just say this. I think Jesus says to Judas, why? What did I do to you? Were my messages that bad? Were all the people I helped not enough? Was the grace and the truth that I showed, was that insufficient? Judas, why are you making this decision? Why have you come to this place in your life? I think I can hear the Lord say that over and over again, a million times over with people. Why are you where you are now? Why are you making the decisions? Am I not enough? Why don't you love me? Who else is more lovable? Why aren't you trusting me? Who else can you trust? Well, why haven't you come to my grace and mercy? Where else are you going to find it? Why? Why have you come? Why are you doing this, Judas? Oh, man. Sometimes I want to sit down with people and say, why? Why are you going down this road? When you have a friend in Christ. The kiss. Closeness. Allegiance. Affection. Where is yours this morning? Do you have a kiss for Jesus?
1: 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We trust that the preaching of the Word of God has been a help to your heart. 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

0: It's time for the Daily Scripture Reading. Today in the book of Numbers, we're reading chapters 22 through 25. That's Numbers chapters 22 through 25.
1: Chapter 22. And the children of Israel set forward and pitched in the plains of Moab on this side Jordan by Jericho. And Balak the son of Zippor saw all that Israel had done to the Amorites. And Moab was sore afraid of the people, because they were many. And Moab was distressed because of the children of Israel. And Moab said unto the elders of Midian, Now shall this company lick up all that are round about us, as the ox licketh up the grass of the field. And Balak the son of Zippor was king of the Moabites at that time. He sent messengers therefore unto Balaam the son of Beor to Pethor, which is by the river of the land of the children of his people, to call him, saying, Behold, there is a people come out from Egypt. Behold, they cover the face of the earth, and they abide over against me. Come now therefore, I pray thee, curse me this people, for they are too mighty for me. Peradventure I shall prevail, that we may smite them, and that I may drive them out of the land. For I wot that he whom thou blessest is blessed, and he whom thou cursest is cursed. And the elders of Moab and the elders of Midian departed with the rewards of divination in their hand. And they came unto Balaam, and spake unto him the words of Balak. And he said unto them, Lodge here this night, and I will bring you word again, as the Lord shall speak unto me. And the princes of Moab abode with Balaam. And God came unto Balaam, and said, What men are these with thee? And Balaam said unto God, Balak the son of Zippor, king of Moab, hath sent unto me, saying, Behold, there is a people come out of Egypt, which covereth the face of the earth. Come now, curse me them. Peradventure I shall be able to overcome them and drive them out. And God said unto Balaam, Thou shalt not go with them. Thou shalt not curse the people, for they are blessed. And Balaam rose up in the morning, and said unto the princes of Balak, Get you into your land, for the Lord refuseth to give me leave to go with you. And the princes of Moab rose up, and they went unto Balak, and said, Balaam refuseth to come with us. And Balak sent yet again princes, more and more honorable than they. And they came to Balaam, and said to him, Thus saith Balak the son of Zippor, Let nothing, I pray thee, hinder thee from coming unto me, for I will promote thee unto very great honor, and I will do whatsoever thou sayest unto me. Come therefore, I pray thee, curse me this people. And Balaam answered and said unto the servants of Balak, If Balak would give me his house full of silver and gold, I cannot go beyond the word of the Lord my God to do less or more. Now therefore, I pray you, tarry ye also here this night, that I may know what the Lord will say unto me more. And God came unto Balaam at night, and said unto him, If the men come to call thee, rise up and go with them. But yet the word which I shall say unto thee, that shalt thou do. And Balaam rose up in the morning, and saddled his ass, and went with the princes of Moab. And God's anger was kindled because he went. And the angel of the Lord stood in the way for an adversary against him. Now he was riding upon his ass, and his two servants were with him. And the ass saw the angel of the Lord standing in the way, and his sword drawn in his hand. And the ass turned aside out of the way, and went into the field. And Balaam smote the ass to turn her into the way. But the angel of the Lord stood in a path of the vineyards, a wall being on this side, and a wall on that side. And when the ass saw the angel of the Lord, she thrust herself unto the wall, and crushed Balaam's foot against the wall, and he smote her again. And the angel of the Lord went further, and stood in a narrow place where was no way to turn either to the right hand or to the left. And when the ass saw the angel of the Lord, she fell down under Balaam. And Balaam's anger was kindled, and he smote the ass with a staff. And the Lord opened the mouth of the ass, and she said unto Balaam, What have I done unto thee, that thou hast smitten me these three times? And Balaam said unto the ass, Because thou hast mocked me, I would there were a sword in mine hand, for now would I kill thee. And the ass said unto Balaam, Am not I thine ass, upon which thou hast ridden ever since I was thine unto this day? Was I ever wont to do so unto thee? And he said, Nay. Then the Lord opened the eyes of Balaam, and he saw the angel of the Lord standing in the way, and his sword drawn in his hand. And he bowed down his head, and fell flat on his face. And the angel of the Lord said unto him, Wherefore hast thou smitten thine ass these three times? Behold, I went out to withstand thee, because thy way is perverse before me. And the ass saw me, and turned from me these three times. Unless she had turned from me, surely now also I had slain thee and saved her alive. And Balaam said unto the angel of the Lord, I have sinned, for I knew not that thou stoodest in the way against me. Now therefore, if it displease thee, I will get me back again. And the angel of the Lord said unto Balaam, Go with the men, but only the word that I shall speak unto thee, that thou shalt speak. So Balaam went with the princes of Balak. And when Balak heard that Balaam was come, he went out to meet him unto a city of Moab, which is in the border of Arnon, which is in the utmost coast. And Balak said unto Balaam, Did I not earnestly send unto thee to call thee? Wherefore camest thou not unto me? Am I not able indeed to promote thee to honor? And Balaam said unto Balak, Lo, I am come unto thee. Have I now any power at all to say anything? The word that God putteth in my mouth, that shall I speak. And Balaam went with Balak, and they came unto Kirjath-Huzoth. And Balak offered oxen and sheep, and sent to Balaam and to the princes that were with him. And it came to pass on the morrow that Balak took Balaam and brought him up into the high places of Baal, that thence he might see the utmost part of the people. Chapter 23. And Balaam said unto Balak, Build me here 7 altars, and prepare me here 7 oxen and 7 rams. And Balak did as Balaam had spoken. And Balak and Balaam offered on every altar a bullock and a ram. And Balaam said unto Balak, Stand by thy burnt offering, and I will go, peradventure the Lord will come to meet me, and whatsoever he showeth me, I will tell thee. And he went to an high place. And God met Balaam, and he said unto him, I have prepared 7 altars, and I have offered upon every altar a bullock and a ram. And the Lord put a word in Balaam's mouth, and said, Return unto Balak, and thus thou shalt speak. And he returned unto him, and lo, he stood by his burnt sacrifice, he and all the princes of Moab. And he took up his parable, and said, Balak the king of Moab hath brought me from Aram out of the mountains of the east, saying, Come, curse me Jacob, and come, defy Israel. How shall I curse whom God hath not cursed? Or how shall I defy whom the Lord hath not defied? For from the top of the rocks I see him, and from the hills I behold him. Lo, the people shall dwell alone, and shall not be reckoned among the nations. Who can count the dust of Jacob, and the number of the fourth part of Israel? Let me die the death of the righteous, and let my last end be like his. And Balak said unto Balaam, What hast thou done unto me? I took thee to curse mine enemies, and behold, thou hast blessed them altogether. And he answered and said, Must I not take heed to speak that which the Lord hath put into my mouth? And Balak said unto him, Come, I pray thee, with me unto another place, from whence thou mayest see them. Thou shalt see but the utmost part of them, and shalt not see them all, and curse me them from thence. And he brought him into the field of Zophim, to the top of Pisgah, and built 7 altars, and offered a bullock and a ram on every altar. And he said unto Balak, Stand here by thy burnt offering, while I meet the Lord yonder. And the Lord met Balaam, and put a word in his mouth, and said, Go again unto Balak, and say thus. And when he came to him, behold, he stood by his burnt offering, and the princes of Moab with him. And Balak said unto him, What hath the Lord spoken? And he took up his parable, and said, Rise up, Balak, and hear. Hearken unto me, thou son of Zippor. God is not a man that he should lie, neither the son of man that he should repent. Hath he said, and shall he not do it? Or hath he spoken, and shall he not make it good? Behold, I have received commandment to bless, and he hath blessed, and I cannot reverse it. He hath not beheld iniquity in Jacob, neither hath he seen perverseness in Israel. The Lord his God is with him, and the shout of a king is among them. God brought them out of Egypt. He hath, as it were, the strength of an unicorn. Surely there is no enchantment against Jacob, neither is there any divination against Israel. According to this time, it shall be said of Jacob and of Israel, What hath God wrought? Behold, the people shall rise up as a great lion, and lift up himself as a young lion. He shall not lie down until he eat of the prey, and drink the blood of the slain. And Balak said unto Balaam, Neither curse them at all, nor bless them at all. But Balaam answered and said unto Balak, Told not I thee, saying, All that the Lord speaketh, that I must do? And Balak said unto Balaam, Come, I pray thee, I will bring thee unto another place. Peradventure it will please God that thou mayest curse me them from thence. And Balak brought Balaam unto the top of Peor that looketh toward Jeshimon. And Balaam said unto Balak, Build me here 7 altars, and prepare me here 7 bullocks and 7 rams. And Balak did as Balaam had said, and offered a bullock and a ram on every altar. Chapter 24. And when Balaam saw that it pleased the Lord to bless Israel, he went not as at other times to seek for enchantments, but he set his face toward the wilderness. And Balaam lifted up his eyes, and he saw Israel abiding in his tents according to their tribes. And the Spirit of God came upon him. And he took up his parable and said, Balaam the son of Beor hath said, and the man whose eyes are open hath said, He hath said, which heard the words of God, which saw the vision of the Almighty falling into a trance, but having his eyes open. How goodly are thy tents, O Jacob, and thy tabernacles, O Israel! As the valleys are they spread forth, as gardens by the river's side, as the trees of line aloes which the Lord hath planted, and as cedar trees beside the waters. He shall pour the water out of his buckets, and his seed shall be in many waters, and his king shall be higher than Agag, and his kingdom shall be exalted. God brought him forth out of Egypt. He hath, as it were, the strength of an unicorn. He shall eat up the nations his enemies, and shall break their bones, and pierce them through with his arrows. He couched, he lay down as a lion, and as a great lion. Who shall stir him up? Blessed is he that blesseth thee, and cursed is he that curseth thee. And Balak's anger was kindled against Balaam, and he smote his hands together. And Balak said unto Balaam, I called thee to curse mine enemies, and behold, thou hast altogether blessed them these 3 times. Therefore now flee thou to thy place. I thought to promote thee unto great honor, but lo, the Lord hath kept thee back from honor. And Balaam said unto Balak, Spake I not also to thy messengers which thou sentest unto me, saying, If Balak would give me his house full of silver and gold, I cannot go beyond the commandment of the Lord to do either good or bad of mine own mind, but what the Lord saith, that will I speak. And now, behold, I go unto my people. Come therefore, and I will advertise thee what this people shall do to thy people in the latter days. And he took up his parable and said, Balaam the son of Beor hath said, and the man whose eyes are open hath said, He hath said, which heard the words of God, and knew the knowledge of the Most High, which saw the vision of the Almighty, falling into a trance, but having his eyes open, I shall see him, but not now. I shall behold him, but not nigh. There shall come a star out of Jacob, and a scepter shall rise out of Israel, and shall smite the corners of Moab, and destroy all the children of Sheth. And Edom shall be a possession, Seir also shall be a possession for his enemies, and Israel shall do valiantly. Out of Jacob shall come he that shall have dominion, and shall destroy him that remaineth of the city. And when he looked on Amalek, he took up his parable and said, Amalek was the first of the nations, but his latter end shall be that he perish forever. And he looked on the Kenites, and took up his parable, and said, Strong is thy dwelling place, and thou puttest thy nest in a rock. Nevertheless the Kenite shall be wasted, until Asher shall carry thee away captive. And he took up his parable, and said, Alas, who shall live when God doeth this? And ships shall come from the coast of Kittim, and shall afflict Asher, and shall afflict Eber, and he also shall perish forever. And Balaam rose up, and went and returned to his place, and Balak also went his way. Chapter 25. And Israel abode in Shittim, and the people began to commit whoredom with the daughters of Moab. And they called the people unto the sacrifices of their gods, and the people did eat, and bowed down to their gods. And Israel joined himself unto Baal Peor, and the anger of the Lord was kindled against Israel. And the Lord said unto Moses, Take all the heads of the people, and hang them up before the Lord against the sun, that the fierce anger of the Lord may be turned away from Israel. And Moses said unto the judges of Israel, Slay ye every one his men that were joined unto Baal Peor. And behold, one of the children of Israel came and brought unto his brethren a Midianitish woman in the sight of Moses, and in the sight of all the congregation of the children of Israel, who were weeping before the door of the tabernacle of the congregation. And when Phinehas, the son of Eleazar, the son of Aaron, the priest, saw it, he rose up from among the congregation, and took a javelin in his hand, and he went after the man of Israel into the tent, and thrust both of them through, the man of Israel and the woman through her belly. So the plague was stayed from the children of Israel. And those that died in the plague were 24,000. And the Lord spake unto Moses, saying, Phinehas, the son of Eleazar, the son of Aaron, the priest, hath turned my wrath away from the children of Israel, while he was zealous for my sake among them, that I consumed not the children of Israel in my jealousy. Wherefore say, Behold, I give unto him my covenant of peace, and he shall have it, and his seed after him, even the covenant of an everlasting priesthood, because he was zealous for his God, and made an atonement for the children of Israel. Now the name of the Israelite that was slain, even that was slain with the Midianitish woman, was Zimri the son of Salu, a prince of a chief house among the Simeonites. And the name of the Midianitish woman that was slain was Cozbi, the daughter of Zur. He was head over a people and of a chief house in Midian. And the Lord spake unto Moses, saying, Vex the Midianites, and smite them, for they vex you with their wiles, wherewith they have beguiled you in the matter of Peor, and in the matter of Cozbi, the daughter of a prince of Midian, their sister, which was slain in the day of the plague for Peor's sake.

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0: This is the Gospel Hour, making known to this nation the gospel of Jesus Christ. 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
1: Lead us, our Father, direct us, O God, as we study about the Lamb without spot or blemish. In Jesus' name, save souls for Christ's sake. Save, O Lord, poor, lost, religionist church members, people who belong to religion, to a church, but they've never been born again. Save them for Jesus' sake. Amen. I want it clearly understood before I read one word today that I am not preaching for a religion. I'm not preaching for the Baptists. I'm preaching the Word of God, and I'm preaching because I love Jesus. Now, if I say something, or if you read something in one of my books, that you feel like I am attacking you or your church, I'm not. I do not attack individuals or individual churches. Now, I know that there are some false religions and false churches, and you know that. Everybody knows that. They have been, they will be until Jesus comes. But it's my business to preach the pure gospel, and I'm not dealing

church or religion or organization. It may be a religious organization or a secular organization, but if you grow in spirit and in truth, I believe you will withdraw and resign from any organizations that are against the truth of Almighty God. But if I offend you, and if I cause you to become angry, then I've lost my opportunity to help you. I don't want to make you mad. I want you to listen to the gospel hour. You may not agree with everything I say, but I want you to listen. Now, I said, and I've been saying, that by means of blood, and only by means of the blood of the Lamb of God, can anyone be saved. We're starting the cross, series on the cross, and I don't know how long we'll be on it. I guess we should stay on it till Jesus comes, or till I go home, because it's the blood or hell. There are no ifs, ands, or buts, my friend. It's the blood or hell, because without the shedding of blood, there is no remission. Now, I have not counted them, and I do not know whether this is 100% correct or not, but I read in a book some time ago that the lamb is used 32 times in the New Testament. Now, frankly, I haven't had a chance to check it, and I read that these, out of the 32, 28 of them are in Revelation. Now, I don't know that either, because I have not checked them. You might count them, and there may be 28, there may be 27, there may be 29. But let's put it this way. There are more than 30 verses, that is, the Lamb of God is mentioned more than 30 times in the New Testament, and we find most of them in the book of Revelation, and in that way, I won't get in any trouble, because I haven't had time, frankly. I study so much, and I transcribe, and I do dictation, and, beloved, you don't realize, and I'm not supposed to work but just a few hours a day, but many times, I'm doing dictation at 6:30 in the morning, and I finish sometimes at 10 o'clock at night. Now, that's the truth. Listen now, I'm using the word Lamb, or the Lamb of God, and I am saying, and I've been saying, and I'm going to keep on saying, that you must come to God God's way, because if you attempt to get into God's heaven any other way, you are a thief and a robber. Now, what happened in the Garden of Eden? Adam sinned. We'll get to Revelation. I'm not going to turn to Genesis. If I do, we'll never get to Revelation. In Genesis, God created man, God created woman, God put them in the garden, they sinned. What did they do? They made coats, they made aprons, rather, of fig leaves. What did God do? God condemned their coats, their aprons. They made aprons. They made garments of fig leaves, and God came down in the cool of the day, and he could not find Adam. He didn't see Adam. He knew where he was, because, of course, God's omniscient. But Adam was not present, and God said, "Where art thou?" And he said, "I'm hiding." And God said, "Why?" And he said, "The woman you gave me, she told me to eat the fruit," and so on. Well, you know the story. And God condemned their fig leaf aprons, and God made coats of skins. Now, it's not necessary that you agree with me, but I believe the skins were lamb's skins. I believe that. Later, Cain was told that a sin offering was right at his door if he would offer it. Abel brought a lamb, the firstling of the flock. Now, I believe that God slew lambs in the Garden of Eden, and God made, and you read it, I don't have time, I'm not even there, I'm just telling you what is in Genesis, I'm at Revelation. Now, God provided, that's the way it is, God provided coats of skins. God took the animal, slew the animal, skinned the animal, made the coats, and all in this world that Adam and Eve did, they yielded. They had faith in what God did for them. They yielded, and God covered up their naked bodies with coats provided at the expense of blood. Now, from Eden to Calvary, it's the Lamb, the Lamb, the Lamb, the Lamb. In Egypt, the Lamb without spot. Lamb without spot. A male, first year, without spot, taken away from the other sheep and goats and so on. And it was to be slain, the blood put over the door and on either side of the door and so on. Now, I can't go into all this. The Lamb, the Lamb, the Lamb. All the way from Eden to Calvary. Now, listen, brother. It's the Lamb all the way

0: not only from eating the Calvary, but it's the lamb all the way to the eternal realm where the light of the pearly white city is the lamb. But first, look in Revelation 5 and verse 6. Revelation 5, 6. And I beheld, and lo, in the midst of the throne and of the four beasts, and in the midst of the elders stood a lamb, as it had been slain, having seven horns and seven eyes, which are the seven spirits God sent forth into all the earth. And he came and took the book out of the right hand of him that sat on the throne. And of course, he was worthy to open the book. Now look at verse 9. And they sung a new song, saying, Thou art worthy to take the book and to open the book and to seal thou, for thou wast slain and hast redeemed us to God by thy blood. Redeemed us. You repurchased, you paid the ransom by your blood out of every tongue, tribe, and so on. Now, in verse 11, and I beheld, and I heard the voice of many angels round about the throne, the beast, and the elders, and the number of them was 10,000 times 10,000. Multiply that out and see what you have. 10,000 times 10,000, and then put thousands of thousands on the end of that, and you'll have multiplied hundreds of millions. Now listen, they were singing and saying, listen, worthy is the Lamb that was slain to receive power and riches and wisdom and strength and honor and glory and blessing. The Lamb slain. Now, here is the tragedy of this day and hour in which you and I live. Here is the tragedy. Religions, and I said religions, are attempting to bring God down on the level with man, and they are attempting to clean up the world and clean up civilization through laws and welfare and housing and education and so on. Now listen, beloved, I wish everybody on earth had a good, comfortable home in which to live and plenty good, wholesome food on the table every meal and good, warm clothes to wear and schools to attend and an automobile ride and money in the bank. I wish everybody on earth had that. But let me tell you something. If they did, if everybody on earth had a nice home, nice clothes, good food, and an automobile to drive, and money in the bank, I'll guarantee you, there would not be peace on earth and goodwill toward men. As long as the devil stays out of the pit, as long as the devil is loose, there will be wars and killing and bloodshed and heartache and heartbreak and tears. There will never be peace on earth and goodwill toward men until the Lamb of God reigns, of course, as King of Kings. But here John sees him as a lamb slain. And he is slain, as we will see next in chapter 13. We see that he was slain from the foundation of the world. Chapter 13 and verse 8. And all that dwell upon the earth shall worship the beast, the image of the beast, whose names are not written in the book of life of the Lamb, slain from the foundation of the world. If any man have an ear, let him hear. Now, the Lamb of God, now listen very carefully, was slain before God ever created this earth. Well, now you say, preacher, I thought he was crucified on the cross in just outside of the city wall. I thought he was crucified on Mount Calvary. He was. But remember, God is the great I Am. And I've said this many times and certainly not original. God operates, lives, works, and in the eternal now, right now. So far as God in his sovereignty and omnipotence is concerned, the Lamb of God was slain in eternity behind us. It was foreordained of God before God ever created this universe, before God ever laid the foundation of this earth, before God ever created anything, before God ever created Adam. It was foreordained of God that Jesus, the Lamb without spot or blemish, would die on the cross to save you and me from hell. Now you read 1 Peter 1:18 and following, and you'll find that. The Lamb standing as it were slain. The Lamb worthy, because the Lamb was slain. The Lamb was slain from the foundation of the world. And now we read, we go back. In Revelation chapter 7, we read these words in verse 14. And I said to him, Sir, thou knowest the great multitude. You know who they are. And he said to me, These are they which came out of great tribulation, and have washed their robes and made them white in the blood of the Lamb. Now, the only way for you to have a white robe, the only way for you to be made white, the only way for you and for me to be cleansed and made fit for the kingdom of God is by means of the blood of the Lamb slain from the foundation of the world. Now, I say this in love. I do not hate anybody. God knows I have no hatred in my heart against anybody. If you're a communist, you must be washed in the blood. If you are a Jehovah's Witness, if you are a an Episcopal, Episcopalian, if you belong to the Episcopal Church, a Baptist, a Pentecostal, a Catholic, a Lutheran, if you are a Mormon, if you are, it doesn't make any difference what you are. I could call over more and more and more. It doesn't matter one bit, my friend. I warn you on the authority of the Word of God, and that's the only authority I have, the Word of God. And this Bible has stood the test of time, and all hell has tried to destroy it, but it shines today and it lives today. And it'll keep on living and shining until Jesus comes. Now, I warn you, unless you are washed by faith, washed in the blood of the Lamb, you are contaminated and you cannot enter God's heaven. In Revelation chapter 12 and verse 11, we have another interesting and informative statement about the Lamb. And they overcame him, the devil, by the blood of the Lamb. They overcame him, Satan, the devil. You'll see that in the preceding verses. They overcame by the blood of the Lamb. Now, without the shedding of blood, no remission. Without the shedding of blood, no forgiveness. Without the shedding of blood, no righteousness, no sanctification, no holiness, no victory. You cannot live an overcoming life apart from the blood of the Lamb. Now that's Bible, beloved. That's not Baptist or Catholic or Lutheran or Episcopal or Jehovah's Witness or Mormon doctrine. That's Bible doctrine. You say, I don't believe the Bible. I can't help that. I can't help that. If you don't believe the Bible, then you don't have anything to stand on. I mean, the Bible is the only book on this earth that tells us about God's love. I mean, the only authentic record about the love of God and God sending Jesus and allowing him to die on a cruel cross that you might be saved by means of his death that satisfied the debt that sin demanded. The wages of sin is death. And Jesus died and we are saved, redeemed and delivered and kept and will be presented to God by means of the cleansing blood. Now, look at Revelation 21, and in verse 23, we have a very interesting statement. And the city had no need of the sun, neither the moon shine. The glory of God did lighten it, and the Lamb, and the Lamb is the light. The Lamb is the light thereof. The Lamb of God is the light of that city. Now listen, we go further. The gates of it shall not be shut by day, no night there. They shall bring the glory and honor of the nations into it. Now hear this now. And there shall in no wise us. That means under no circumstances, there is absolutely no way, no wise, there shall in no wise enter into it, that is the pearly white city, the city of God, anything that defileth. Anything that defileth. So you must be holy. You cannot be defiled, and if you're not defiled, you're holy. And the only way you can be holy is to be covered by the blood. The only way you can be holy is to be a possessor of God's holiness in Christ. Nothing shall enter that city that defileth, neither whatsoever worketh abomination or maketh a lie, but they which are written in the Lamb's Book of Life. Now, you have your name on a church book, yes, but do you have your name on the Lamb's Book? Think about it. Is your name written in the Lamb's Book of Life? If it isn't, you're lost. And the only way to get it there is by means of the blood. The blood of the Lamb, slain. Slain from the foundation of the world, yet living, living at the right hand of God to make intercession for you. Father, in the name of Jesus, the Lamb without spot or blemish, I plead His blood and I beg for the souls that are under conviction. Save many souls now, especially that poor soul that's nearest hell, for Christ's sake. Amen.
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His eyes were blind, the light he could not see.

0: Jesus had the greatest personality of any man that ever lived. There's no doubt about that. He had the most loving, the most compassionate, the most patient, the most pure personality of anybody ever lived. Now, I likewise believe, because he said, I'm going to send you another comforter, I believe the Holy Spirit has a wonderful personality. Now, you ready for the next step? If you and I are filled with the Holy Spirit, we likewise will have a good person, our personality, ourselves. Now, are you ready for the next one? The person that has the personality of the Holy Spirit is the easiest person in town to get along with. He's not finicky. He's not selfish. He's not mean. I'd like to answer the question, and I believe the Lord gave me the answer. Why are so many people committing suicide? I believe the Lord gave me the answer this morning or last night. What makes somebody? Man just called me a while ago. He's 25. He said, Brother Olaf, I'm in the hospital. And he said, I'd like to come down there. He said, I've tried to kill myself. And isn't it a sight that people can be so educated and so many people want to kill themselves? I'd just rather not be so smart. I'd rather be a little dumber and want to live. Did you know the people that lead the world in dope addiction are doctors? And boy, they've made plenty of dope addicts out of people too. They're handy with a needle. Number two, the people that lead the world in adults now in suicide are psychiatrists. Reckon why? I'll tell you why. Very simple. They got everybody's burdens on them and don't know what to do with them. See, I don't have to bear my burdens. Jesus bears me and my burdens. People look at me sometimes astounded down at the TV Channel 6 this week, and me have said, Brother Olaf, you look more relaxed, and you look more, you look as young as you did in 1970 when my dear friends, I met the burden bearer. Yes, sir. I'm just riding with him. Now, I found out in the 119th Psalm, I found that there's a little one-letter word used 127 times. I mean 127 times in 176 verses. Now you think, 176 verses now, and 127 times that made me see again how personal is the Bible. Now David did not have eye trouble, but he was simply saying, I. He was so personal with the Lord, he said, I'll do so and so, Lord. If you'll give me your word, I'll do something for you. And he was committing him. Now it's easy for us to say, well, now then we all of us are going. David said, I, 127 times, I make my commitment, because if you give me your word and you quicken me, I am going to make a response. It's I. Now, that kind of eye trouble is all right. Now, of course, the rich man over there, you know, in the book of Luke, about chapter 12, he just had so much I and so much my until he got himself in trouble, but he was not committing himself to God. He was talking about what he owned, and he said, I'm a rich man, and I'm going to tear down my barns, and I'm going to build me some new barns, and I'm going to say to my soul, just eat, drink, and be merry. You've got plenty good laid up for you. And God said, yeah, but I haven't got any life laid up for you. I mean, you're singing your selfish swan song right now, and you didn't even make a will, Buster. Because he asked him the question, whose then shall these goods be? Peter made a will God knew he'd left them to. Listen. Let's go now to the 119th Psalm. And I'm going to begin reading about where I left off, and I think we'll finish up the reading of this chapter tonight. Now, verse 97, we'll start there again. Oh, how he's hurting, wasn't he? Oh, how love I thy law. It's my meditation all the day. Thou through thy commandments. And this is what gets us in trouble. Thou through thy commandments hast made me wiser than mine enemies, for they're ever with me. I have more understanding than all my teachers. Probably going to the public school system. Yeah? For thy testimonies are my meditation. Folks, if a man doesn't know Jesus, he couldn't have any wisdom at all. Now, he said, I'm wiser than my enemies. I have more understanding than all my teachers. Verse 100, I understand more than the ancients, more than the old people. Why? He gives the reason, because I keep thy precepts. Now, that's where your wisdom comes. This is the book of wisdom right here, the Bible. And the man that doesn't read the Bible, and that's the reason I fight certain things that takes people's minds away from the Bible and they don't read the Word of God. Now, he said, I have refrained. Now, you've heard of restraining orders. He put a refraining order on his feet. He said, I've refrained my feet from every evil way that I might keep thy word. I have not departed from thy judgments, for thou hast taught me. How sweet are thy words unto my tongue, yea, sweeter than honey to my mouth. Through thy... Oh, I was in the valley one day this week, and it just smelled like a great big perfume factory. You can fly over the valley, and the air is all sweet with blossoms and blooms of the fruit. That's so much better than that poison they spray. Boy, the Lord can fix things that smell so much better than a bunch of stuff man makes. Oh, listen, dear friend. Through thy precepts I get understanding. Therefore, I hate every false way. Verse 105, thy word is a lamp unto my feet and a light unto my path. I have sworn and I will perform. Amen. The right kind of sworn, he said, will perform. That I will keep thy righteous judgment. I am afflicted very much. Quicken me, O Lord, according unto thy word. Accept, I beseech thee, the freewill offerings of my mouth, O Lord, and teach me thy judgments. You know what I saw as I read that? He said, Lord, bring your offering plate by and let me put into that the freewill offering of my mouth. Let me give a testimony. Let me tell you how much I love you. I'll put it in your big offering bag if you'll bring it by. Take up an offering. Only give a thanksgiving offering. My soul is continually in my hand, yet do I not forget thy law. The wicked have laid a snare for me, yet I erred not from thy precepts. Thy testimonies have I taken as an heritage forever, for they are the rejoicing of my heart. Did you know all the Bible truth and all the Bible knowledge and all the Bible wisdom you can take all the way to heaven with you? You ever thought about that? Did you know that all you learn about the Bible, you can enjoy and put to use when you get to heaven? Now, you can't say about the newspapers and the magazines and the TV and all the rest of it. But all, what did he say? A heritage forever. The greatest thing I ever inherited in my life was the Word of God. That's my heritage. I've inclined mine heart to perform.
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2: She is lamenting the absence of her beloved, the shepherd. Here's an outline going up to our text today. Number one, as the book opens, she is taken by Solomon to Solomon's court in his possession. Look at verse number four. Draw me, we will run after thee. The king hath brought me into his chambers. We will be glad and rejoice in thee. We will remember thy love more than wine. The upright love thee. You see, if you get the right setting and you understand the right characters, the words then come alive and they make sense to us, because she is in love with the shepherd and she is missing him. She is writing about her love for him, though she is trapped in Solomon's court. I don't know about you, but I get a little weary of being trapped in this old world. And that's why we rejoice when we sing, "This world is not my home. I'm just a passing through. My treasures are laid up somewhere beyond the blue." Now, the world says you're a fool. Why would you not just take all of the worldly possessions? Ah, but the shepherd's the one that loves me. But the shepherd is the one that died for me. Second of all, she is among the women of Solomon's court, and she is not impressed by anything or anyone there. She is in love with her shepherd man. She is talking in their presence about the shepherd that she loves, and the women in the court are confused and angered by her love for the shepherd. Look at verse number 8. She wonders where the shepherd is, and she longs to see him,

making fun of this lady who's in love with the shepherd. Now, the first two chapters are given to her talking aloud of her love for her shepherd man. She speaks to him in imagination that he is there with her and she is writing a love letter. She speaks about him and what he means to her. She speaks about herself and about her love for him. It is obvious that she knows of his love for her. He has done everything he could to prove his love for her. Just as the Lord Jesus proves his love by always being there, by always being faithful, he has proven his love. God gave his son to die on the cross for our sin. Without Christ, without the shepherd king, we would be lost and on our way to a devil's hell. He has done everything to prove his love for us. Now she comes to verse 15 and she utters a concern. Don't miss it. This is the message. Perhaps a tinge of worry causes her to make the statement, "Take us the foxes, the little foxes that spoil the vines, for our vines have tender grapes." She is concerned that the constant pressure of Solomon, that pictures the pressures of the world in our lives, will compromise her love for the shepherd. She said, "I'm worried that the little foxes will dim or dinge my love for you. I don't want to love Solomon. I don't want to love all of the treasures." You'll find one passage where Solomon decorates her and dresses her so he can enjoy the pleasure of looking at her. And she is wearing jewels around her head that come down on her face, and he expresses her beauty. She said, "I don't want to be impressed by Solomon. I've got a shepherd that I'm in love with. I've got a shepherd that loves me. I've got a shepherd that's proven his love for me. And I have a concern that the constant pressures of the world, that the constant voices of the world will be like the little foxes that come out, not in the day when you see them, but in the dawn and dusk hours and the night hours, and they run on the vines and they trample them and they break off the blooms and they bruise the vine." She said, "You're not a one-time lover. You are a vine that has promised to love me for all of my life." Can I tell you something, dear friend? Just as when Satan entered the Garden of Eden, he was not trying to establish a friendship or a love relationship with Adam and Eve. He was trying to destroy one. He was trying to destroy the love that God had for Adam and Eve as he had created them. And that's exactly what the devil is doing in our lives today. He is like the foxes that spoil the vines. And if we're not careful, we'll let the things that have the productive blessings over and over in our lives be destroyed by the little foxes. She illustrates her concern by something that she has seen again and again in her shepherding work, in her care for the goats, in her care for the sheep, and her care for the fruits and the vegetables. She had seen those pesky little foxes that had destroyed the fruit and destroyed the vine. I want to say this morning, first of all, in application, we cannot allow our love for God to be spoiled by the constant pressures of the world. That would be like the foxes to spoil the vines. The devil does not want to love me. He does not want to help me. He does not want to assist me. He wants to break the relationship that I have with the one who does love me. Now they made fun of her. They said, "Yeah, but your shepherd's not here. Your shepherd's not here. Solomon's here, but shepherd's not." You know what she kept saying? "He'll be here. He'll be here. Shepherd's coming back.
I got news for this world that's constantly flashing their lights and constantly promoting their wares. And it's all shiny tinsel on the outside. As I've traveled this nation, I've seen

0: The fancy towns with their casinos, and I've seen those streets with all of the street lights. Oh, but I've had the driver to take me. Let's go two or three rows back, and not on the front street, but the second and third and fourth street. I've seen the folks sitting beside the road begging for something to eat because they lost all that they had, listening to the devil on the front street in the casino. And that's what the devil wants to do. I got news for you. The shepherd's coming back. Shepherd is the lover of my soul. The shepherd, he may not show me. He may not show me the jewelry. He may not show me the clothing that Solomon has. But once I was clothed in the rags of my sin. I was wretched and poor, lost and lonely within. But with wondrous compassion, the King of all kings in pity and love, he took me under his wings, and I'm a child of the King. He put a robe of righteousness on me. I'd rather have the robe of righteousness than the wealth of this old world. And that's what she is saying. I don't want my love to be hurt for God by the little foxes that spoil the vines. Now, what are those foxes? Well, they could be the constant imaginations of our mind. Second Corinthians chapter 10 talks about casting down imaginations and things that exalt themselves against the truth of God. For example, you know when you trusted Christ as Savior, you're saved. You know that, right? You know that Christ does the saving and Christ does the keeping. And you know that when you got saved, you didn't get a week or 2 weeks or 3 years or four. You got eternal life when you got saved. But the little fox of imagination comes and says, but what if you're not saved? What if you didn't say the right words? What if you didn't mean it? What if you didn't understand all of these imaginations? But dear friend, the Bible said that salvation's story is given so that a little child could understand. As Jesus said, suffer not the little children, suffer the little children to come unto me, for of such is the kingdom of heaven. And the gospel is given for a child to understand. We don't question the child with the faith of an adult. Dear friend, we require the adult to have the faith of a child. Don't let the imagination steal from you the vine of blessings of your salvation. You can shout when you get saved, but if you've been saved 40 years, you ought to still be shouting because of that vine of salvation is still producing blessings in your life. What are those foxes that spoil the vine? What about the temptations of the flesh? What about the small words of our mouth or the small words of the mouth of another? What about the vine of our marriage? Can I tell you, dear friend, a marriage is a beautiful and divine institution of God. It is pictured by Christ in His love for the church, and you ought to work to protect your marriage. Because your marriage is a vine that continues to produce blessings in your life. You don't want the little foxes of jealousy. You don't want the little foxes of imagination. You don't want the little foxes of even a mistake, of even a wrongdoing. You don't want them to destroy a good and a godly marriage. We can go through the scripture and we can find the stories of those that let the little foxes destroy the vines of blessing. I don't have time to preach all of this. Elijah allowed the little fox of depression to make him think he was the only one standing for God, and there were 7,000 that hadn't bowed their knee to Baal. Moses let a single day of anger and losing his temper keep him from going into the promised land. Saul kept back, King Saul in the Old Testament kept back a part of the flock of the Amalekites rather than doing all that God told him to do. Will we allow something small? Will we allow the little fox to spoil the vine of our marriage? Will we allow the little foxes to spoil the vine of our relationship with God? Will we allow the little foxes to spoil our relationship with the Word of God? Will we allow the little foxes to destroy our relationship with the local church that is provided and has blessed week after week after week? We don't want. She writes to him and she says, the little foxes that spoil the vine. Adam and Eve allowed a doubt from Satan, one doubt, to cause them to forfeit the entire blessings of God and the Garden of Eden. Her concern was good. Her concern was right. Oh, she said, I love my shepherd. As Solomon the king used all of his power, he used all of his influence, he used all of his wealth to woo the love of this girl away from her shepherd.
1: 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Again, that's The Voice, 165 Nehemiah Way, Nicholasville, Kentucky, 40356. 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

0: Well, welcome to the Bible Believers broadcast, brought to you each day at this time by the Peace Baptist Church, located at 320 Military Cutoff in Wilmington, North Carolina. And we're so glad to be able to be with you. I'm thankful for the opportunity that I've had now for 30 years to pastor Peace Baptist Church. And what a privilege it is now that this doorway is open to come to where you are with the gospel of the Lord Jesus. And we're trusting the broadcast is just a tremendous blessing, and one that you will tell others about the broadcast, and they'll tune in and listen with us. 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
1: Thank you so much for being with us today. We introduce to you our study for this week, which would be the first epistle, general of John, 1 John, and we're in chapter 1. I read to you the part of the introduction by Dr. Schofield that I did not read to you yesterday. It says, 1 John is in two principal divisions, the family with the Father, the family and the world. There is a secondary analysis in each division, of which occurs the phrase, my little children, as follows: the little children and the secular and religious world, the little children must live together, and how the little children may know false teachers, and the little children assured and warned, down in the ending of the book. And so we are looking at the first epistle general of John today, and we begin reading at verse number 2 in our studies. Let's pray. Father, thank you for today, this Tuesday. We pray there be a blessing to someone as we have opened the Bible to this first epistle. And we ask you, Lord, to direct our hearts and our thoughts, that we would give more than just what's written down in ink on the page, but rather we would see the spiritual applications of this verse and how it should affect us as Christians. For we pray in Jesus' name, amen. I don't know about you, but in our church, we have had an awful lot of sickness in this 2026. From the beginning of January, as you well know, listening to our broadcast, we have struggled with our voice, going to the doctor, being examined, taking medicines, going through all of that to try to clear my throat. And I still have to clear my throat on the air, which I know is not something that you want to hear, and certainly not anything that I want you to hear as I am trying to bring to you these lessons. But then we've had other people in the congregation who's had some real struggles with their health, and we've had 3 people to pass away in 2026. And, you know, it's just been a time of real challenge. But God's been faithful. He's been with us. And I'm thankful today that as we open these microphones, I can say to you that loving and serving Jesus has never been better. And I thank Him for the privilege of being not just His child by the spiritual birth, but to be His servant as I travel and as I have the privilege of opening the Bible with you every day. And so I hope the broadcasts are a blessing. If you would ever feel so inclined as to want to write us, we'd be glad to receive any kind of communication with you. You can communicate with us through our email, and that is Preacher Shepherd, and you have to spell Shepherd, S-H-E-P ARD. I tell everybody the Good Shepherd is SHEPHERD, but I'm not him. I am my dad's son, who spelled his name SHEPARD, Preacher Shepherd at BellSouth.net. Yeah, we still use the old Bell South communication because we started with it years ago, and we just haven't seen that we needed to change. As long as we have AT&T and we have Yahoo and all of that still recognizing the Bell system, we just stay with it. So if you'd like to write us an email, it'd be preachershepherd@bellsouth.net, or you can write us by the U.S. mail and send us a card or a letter to Preacher Shepherd, 320 Military Cutoff Road, Wilmington, North Carolina, 28405. That's Preacher Shepherd at Peace Baptist Church, 320 Military Cutoff, Wilmington, North Carolina, 28405. Either way that you see fit to contact us, we'd be more than happy to read your letter, to read your email, and to answer you as we have time to do so. Always a privilege to do so. In the first verse, yesterday we started reading, and we found that which was from the beginning, which we have heard, which we have seen with our eyes, which we have looked upon, and our hands have handled of the word of life. He's talking about Jesus. He's talking about Jesus' teachings. He's talking about Jesus' ministry. He's talking about all that has to do with the Lord Jesus. His love, his compassion, his miracles, his saving power. All of that is being talked about here in this little study of 1 John. And he says he is handled of the word of life. Literally, this is not just something that he heard. It was something that he took into his bosom, took into his hands. It was a part of him as he went forth. For the life was manifested, and we have seen it, and bear witness, and show unto you that eternal life. Now, that's something very interesting. I show unto you a man who does not simply have eternal life, as you and I say that we have it, but he is eternal life. To know Jesus Christ is to know the one who is eternal from eternity past to eternity future. He always has been. He always is. He always will be. There's never a time that there was not Jesus. There will never be a time when there won't be Jesus. We rejoice in this eternal God who in the Revelation says of himself that he is the Alpha and the Omega. He is the beginning and he is the ending. And so we rejoice in such a Savior and in such a personage as Jesus, that as we are studying his life and listening to the words that John is giving us, we know that this is more than just your ordinary man. He says that he was with the Father, which was with the Father when? He was with the Father when there was no one else except the Father, the Holy Spirit, and himself. When there was no angels, when there was no eternity, the Father existed. He created the angels. Remember that angels are created beings just like humans are created beings. It is God who brought the angels into existence. It was God who brought humans into existence. And so we know about this Jesus Christ as being the Eternal One. And he says, he was manifested unto us. What does John mean when he says that? When you go back to the Gospels, Matthew, Mark, Luke, John, you begin to study about this life in Matthew's Gospel, in Luke's Gospel, taking us all the way back to his birth on planet Earth. We know that he came into this world in a body of flesh. He took a body of flesh that he might be veiled, because we remember that the Godhead in the Old Testament was said to be so holy that for a human being to look upon, we would have been smitten by his beauty, by his power, by his holiness, that we would not have survived that. And so how is it that I can look upon the very God who Moses was shielded from? How can I look upon him? I can do so because he has veiled himself in a body of flesh, just like you and I have. A body of flesh covers his eternal glory, covers his eternal holiness, so that we are not destroyed by looking upon him, but rather we are blessed to be able to walk with him, talk with him, and to know him in a personal way as he becomes flesh and becomes human, that he might know how it is to live as a human being, the struggles of life that we have, the problems that we face in this world, and what it's like to be tempted or tested by Satan himself, to go through all of that, that he might be able to know us. And he really does know the path that I take, the path that you take. He knows the walk that we are on, the struggles that we have. And therefore, when he speaks about his love for us and about what he can and will do for us, you know that this is not just someone spouting words. We see that Jesus Christ, God's Son, became flesh and dwelt among us, and we have beheld his glory, the glory of the as the only begotten Son of God. And so we rejoice in such a Savior, such a person of the Godhead, that he is our advocate with the Father. He is our sacrifice for our sins, and he is the one who says to us, he cares. He cares for us. Jesus loves me, this I know, for the Bible tells me so. Little ones to him belong. They are weak, but he is strong. Yes, Jesus loves me. Yes, Jesus loves you. Yes, Jesus loves me, for the Bible tells me so. Join us tomorrow for the Bible Believers broadcast.
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0: We welcome you to Revival Time with Dr. Jack Treiber, pastor of North Valley Baptist Church and president of Golden State Baptist College. 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
1: Well, hello, dear neighbor. I'm so thankful you're listening today. It's Tuesday today. It's going to be a great day as we seek to serve God, and I hope that you're serving the Lord Jesus Christ today as well. Well, we have a good program lined up. We're in Exodus chapter 22, and the subject of restoration today comes into light, so we'll look at that momentarily. Saved to the uttermost. This is the Redeeming Grace Trio that sing for us. It's a great song. I know you'll love it. Thank you for listening today on this Tuesday.
2: Yeah.

Aren't you glad you're saved? I'm so thankful I'm saved. I don't deserve it. And I thank God for the salvation. I'm praying for so many scores of people that are unsaved, praying that they'll trust Christ as Savior. Wouldn't it be great if this Sunday there was a revival in your church and backsliders came, kids that grew up in church would come back home, get saved, get right with God, whatever the need might be. Wouldn't it be great this Sunday? Pray for it if you will. We're in Exodus chapter 22. We have the Echoes of Joy trio and they're singing for us, "I've Come Too Far to Look Back." Oh, I love these girls, and I love this song. I think you're going to love it as well. Exodus chapter 2, right after the girls get finished singing.

Well, here's Exodus 22. If a man shall steal, okay, so here's a guy stealing. He's taking that which he's not purchased, that doesn't belong to him. If a man steal an ox or a sheep and kill it and sell it,

0: Watch this. We're talking about restoration today. He shall restore five oxen for an ox. For one ox, you have to pay back five oxen, and for four sheep, a sheep, and four sheep for a sheep. That's what the Bible says. I want you to catch this statement I'm going to make real powerfully in raising children, in stealing, whatever you want to call it. But the crime, I read this years ago, I don't know who, probably 40, 50 years ago. The crime, okay, we all commit crimes, and we commit a crime. Here it is. The consequence of that crime, please listen, the consequence must be as great or greater than the crime itself. So here are your kids, and years ago, 45 years ago, a boy got arrested that night. He had marijuana, and a good kid in our church, about a high school senior. Dad was a preacher, all that, just a good kid. But he got arrested. And I'll never forget getting down to Juvia Hall that Friday night and waiting, and we got in to see him. And his dad said to him, "You know, son," here's what he said, "You know, son," that dad's with the Lord now, his wife's with the Lord, "You know, son, that was a no-no." You're talking to an 18-year-old kid, and you said it's a no-no? That's a no-no. No-no. You can't do that. That a no-no is no consequence. If I'm not saying that night in jail he had to make impose a consequence, but I am saying that he needed to sit his son saying more than a no-no, and that's all he was. That was the punishment. And if a thief be found breaking up and smiteth, and he die, and there shall be no bloodshed for him. If the sun be risen upon him, there shall be no bloodshed for him. For he should make full restitution. If he have nothing, then he shall be sold for his theft. This man steals, he has no money, then he shall be sold. That's the Bible. And if the theft be certainly found in his hand alive, whether it be ox or ass or sheep, he shall restore double. So you didn't kill the animal like they did in verse 1, sell it. But if the animal's still alive, you not only have to pay back with that one, but you have to restore double. And if a man shall cause a field or a vineyard to be eaten, and shall put his beast and shall feed in another man's field, and the best of his own field, and the best of his own vineyard, and make restitution, if fire break out and catching thorns, and the stacks of corn and the standing corn of the field be consumed thereof, the kindle of fire shall surely make restitution. And if a man deliver his neighbor's money or stuff to keep it, and it be stolen out of a man's house, the thief shall be found, and let him pay double. God's word wants his people to be right with one another. This business of breaking in homes, stealing people's goods, hurting people, killing people, road rage on the freeway. You know, I took my wife to the hairdresser the other day, and I got in there and I was studying, and all of a sudden it got too hot, so I was going to move the car over and into the shade, and all of a sudden this car comes flying in, and it's a dead end area, and it went and parked, but then right after it, a man came flying in. I think it was a woman and a man, and two different cars, and he got out of this car. Well, I'm already driving past the back of that car, and he's screaming at her. Well, she threw it in reverse, and I'm right behind her. I'm just maybe she would have hit me. I slammed on the brakes, hit the horn, and he swore at her and cussed her out and said, "See, you should have caused another accident." And oh, he's mad. You know, that's no way to treat a woman. Maybe she cut in front of you. Maybe she was wrong. But why would you have road rage over that? Why would you be yelling at a man or a woman? Doesn't matter who. Why would you do that? Why would you be so foolish? And so God's word says, listen, restoration is important. And if you steal, you have to pay back double or triple or quadruple. You have to just pay it back. That's the Bible. Oh, if we could get you back, our courtrooms would be, it would be all empty if we could get back to the Bible. Father, help us to wake up to righteousness. I thank you for our listeners. Oh, God, they're such great friends. And I pray that you give each one a great day today as we seek to live for thee on this Tuesday. I pray that it be a wonderful day glorifying your name. In Jesus' name, amen.
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1: What does the law say about dealing with discipline in a church for the members? Stay tuned.
2: The Legal Alert. Here's attorney David Gibbs, Jr.
1: Many churches wisely have written procedures that describe when and how church discipline will be administered. In a small church in North Carolina, one of the members had done something that, according to their church rules and beliefs, had to be handled in a public meeting. When the member refused to come and appear, the pastor called the Christian Law Association for advice on how to proceed with this matter. How do we discipline someone if they won't cooperate? Though this church had written policies, the idea of a no-show member had never been contemplated. Our attorneys guided the church in handling the current situation, and we showed them how to modify their guidelines for the future so this never becomes an issue again. Every ministry that has church discipline, and most do, should absolutely have requirements as to their appearance. Discipline policies should always be fair, kind, impartial, and enforceable. Discipline is not done to be unkind. It's done to honor the faith.
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1: Grandma Balt's Soup Kitchen, located at 310 East Vincennes Street in Linton, Indiana, is serving a free lunch every second and fourth Thursday of the month from 11 a.m. to 1 p.m. If you need more information or directions to Grandma Balt's Soup Kitchen, please contact 812-847-7886. 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

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We're so glad you've joined us today. God bless you.

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1: Hey friend, welcome back to Bible Tract Echoes. I'm Micah McCurry, your host. Thank you so much for joining me once again here on this broadcast. We're going to jump in right where we left off yesterday. We're looking at Genesis 1 and verse 1 specifically. We're zooming in. We're focusing on the first four words. In the beginning, God. Now, that brings everything into focus, doesn't it? The most important being, right back there at the beginning, the one who set the universe in order, that set it all up. He wants to reveal himself to us, and he does so through the Bible. Now, why? Why did God make sure you and I, have a copy of God's Word? Well, there are three chief reasons. Salvation is one. He wants us to have a relationship with him. Not just revelation so that we can marvel, so that we can be awestruck, but so that we can be a part of the family of God. And if today you don't know him as your God, there's no greater decision that you can make. That's one of the chief purposes of the revelation of Scripture, salvation. Second, sanctification, so that we can be more like him, so that we can learn what is important to God, so that we can understand what are the expectations that God has for his children, and what is or what are the areas of accountability that he will provide to chasten his children, to discipline them as necessary, to help them be more like him. Next, service. God wants us to serve him. That's a fairly small price to pay for all that he's done for us, wouldn't you agree? 2 Timothy chapter 3, verse number 16 and 17 says, "All scripture is given by inspiration of God and is profitable for doctrine, for reproof, for correction, for instruction in righteousness, that the man of God may be perfect," meaning mature, "thoroughly furnished unto all good works." You see, the Word, God's Word, the Bible, tells us what to believe, what to correct, and how to serve. Without it, service can become emotional, misguided, misaligned, man-centered. God made sure we received the Bible because his work requires prepared servants. But what we're going to focus on today is this. What did God do to reveal himself to us? Well, he gave us his book. What did he do to make sure we received this book? The Bible is far and away the most important piece of literature in existence. Any classic of English or British literature or any other culture or language pales in comparison to the power of the Bible. God didn't drop the Bible from heaven fully bound and indexed with a concordance and a dictionary in the back and maps and all that type of stuff. He worked through real people in real history at a very real cost. You see, there were some saints that he used. I use that word loosely. Just some Christians of the past. God chose faithful men to receive, record, and reiterate or preserve and transmit his word. Sing it. Peter chapter 1 verse 21 says this, "For the prophecy came not in old time by the will of man, but holy men of God spake as they were moved by the Holy Ghost." From prophets to apostles, from scribes to translators, God has used ordinary people. But these ordinary people were yielded to an extraordinary God. You see, God entrusted his word to his people. Not angels, not institutions, but faithful servants or saints of God who believed it was sacred. Their sacred trust, their sacred duty. You see, they went through great suffering. They endured great suffering. You see, God's word has always been opposed, and those who carried it, who allowed for it to not just change their lives, but through them, by God's power, to be communicated to others, they often paid a steep price. Hebrews 11 is considered the hall of faith, if you will. In verses 36 and 30, 37 and 38 says this, "And others had trial of cruel mockings and scourgings, yea, moreover of bonds and imprisonment. They were stoned, they were sawn asunder, were tempted, were slain with a sword. They wandered about in sheepskins, in goatskins, being destitute, afflicted, tormented, of whom the world was not worthy. They wandered in deserts and in mountains and in dens and caves of the earth." That reminds me of, as a younger boy, I've enjoyed reading all my life, and I remember reading Fox's Book of Martyrs. These dear folks that for the sake of truth counted themselves but nothing and died, many of them, after torture. But what a testimony that they left behind for you and for me. And we realize that God preserved his word despite persecution, despite bloodshed. He actually brought his people through persecution, bloodshed, exile, and martyrdom. The Bible you have today exists because someone believed it was worth suffering for. Psalm 119, verse 89. "Forever, O Lord, thy word is settled in heaven." What is settled in heaven was secured on earth by saints, by servants, often at a great human cost. But when did God start ensuring that we would receive his word? Is this just a development of the latter days, of the most recent time frame? God didn't decide here in this year that communication mattered. From the very beginning, God has been a speaking, a communicative God. In the beginning, God, from the start, I mentioned this yesterday, from the start, Genesis 1 repeatedly uses the phrase, "And God said." Before there was law, scripture, covenant, Old Testament, New Testament, there was communication. Genesis 1 and verse 3 says, "And God said, let there be light. And there was light." God spoke creation into existence. His word was not just incidental. No, it was creative. It was authoritative. It was intentional. And then after creation, God spoke directly to man. Genesis 2, verse number 16 and 17, "And the Lord God commanded the man, saying, of every tree of the garden thou mayest freely eat, but of the tree of the knowledge of good and evil thou shalt not eat of it, for in the day that thou eatest thereof thou shalt surely die." God gave Adam instruction, warning, and a relationship from the very start. Man was created for fellowship, and fellowship requires, you guessed it, communication. The idea that God does not want to speak to man, that's a complete non-starter. From the first man onward, God has made himself known through his word, from the start to the securing, all the way to the very end. God did not just start speaking, he continued speaking. And he cared so deeply, he cares so deeply that his word be preserved and communicated accurately. He said in Matthew 5, verse 18, "For verily I say unto you, that till heaven and earth pass, one jot or one tittle shall in no wise pass from the law, till all be fulfilled." Jesus affirmed not just the message, but the very words of Scripture. And at the close of the Bible, the same concern is repeated. Revelation 22, 18 and 19. "For I testify unto every man that heareth the words of the prophecy of this book, if any man shall add unto these things, God shall add unto him the plagues that are written in this book. And if any man shall take away from the words of the book of this prophecy, God shall take away his part out of the book of life and out of the holy city and from the things which are written in this book." From Genesis to Revelation, God has guarded his word. From creation to, let's say, consummation, God has ensured that his word was spoken, written, and secured. Now, I think of a jeweler. I actually worked in jewelry for a time during my Bible college years as a young man just out of high school. Actually, in high school, I've got my first job working at J.C. Penney Jewelry. I walked in a suit. Because my mom told me, my dad told me, if you're going to go for a job interview, you wear a suit. And so I walked in a suit, and I asked the first manager I saw if they were hiring. And this lady, kind lady, she is actually, "We are. Let me take you for an interview right now." We went back to the office and stepped into the administrative wing of the JCPenney, just a few offices in the back, and their secretaries and all that. And so we sat down, and she grilled me for about probably 10 minutes or so, asked me. I was nothing but probably a 16-year-old or so, and she happened to be not just a manager. She happened to be the jewelry manager, the jewelry counter there at JCPenney, and she hired me on the spot. That was a good deal, and got to work at JCPenney. I transferred when I went out to Bible college. I transferred from that JCPenney to another one, and ended up being that I wasn't making quite enough money to pay my school bill with the hours they were giving me, and so I got another jewelry job, was able to leverage that with my resume into another jewelry job at 18 years old. But I've gotten to see some beautiful pieces of jewelry. I've got to see some custom pieces of jewelry. And how foolish would it be if you got a beautiful multi-thousand dollar, I remember the most expensive piece of jewelry, if I recall correctly, that I ever sold was, I'm thinking back now, I think that's correct. It was a ring, actually, with a massive sapphire in the middle, with large sapphires and diamonds all the way around it. And I remember when I pulled it out, because the person said, "I want to look at that one." And I remember all the other associates, all of my coworkers, widened their eyes and were thinking, "You're going to sell it today?" It had been in the case for quite a while because it was very expensive. And that day, it was paid for, and they walked out with that ring. You know, before we sold that ring, you know where we kept it? We kept it in the case. We kept it in the safe, under lock and key, because it was too valuable. God, in a similar way, has kept his word secure. Now, we're going to talk more about this in the coming days, specifically about who God made sure would receive his word. That's an important question we need to discover as well. Thank you so much for listening to Bible Tract Echoes. My prayer, as always, is that you have a great day for his glory. God bless.
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0: the international headquarters of the Sword of the Lord Publishers and Ministries here in downtown Murfreesboro, Tennessee, here in the southern suburbs of Nashville, in the heart of Tennessee, with Tennessee, the USA, and the world at heart. This is Making a Difference, and I'm Dr. Shelton Smith. It is my joy to welcome you today. We're glad to have you here. Sword of the Lord headquarters right here in Murfreesboro, Tennessee. We are thankful. We get to do things every day that give us opportunity and enable us to have influence and impact on people all over our country and way beyond that in countries all over the world. And so thank you for being our friend wherever that you are today. We're delighted to have fellowship, and we trust that our time together will be good today. We're going to hear part two of the message we started yesterday on the good guy and the bad guy, taken from Psalm 1, and we'll get to that in just a moment. Let me remind you that our Sword of the Lord Men's Conference is coming November 6 and 7, and guys, it's a wonderful event. You're going to love it. We got great door prizes, great speakers, great teachers, great music. The fellowship is tremendous. The food's great, and it's just a grand time. So get registered for November 6 and 7, Sword of the Lord Men's Conference. Now, here we go with part two of the message entitled The Good Guy and the Bad Guy.
1: The bad guys are everywhere. You don't have to go looking for them. They'll find you. They're everywhere. The bad guy is always the guy who's going to make a big splash. I mean, he's got something going, and it goes against all instruction. It goes against all positive models. It goes against the odds, but he's got it going, and in order to sell it to himself and to sell it to others, he makes as big a splash with it as he can. He is loud with it. He is boisterous. He demands to be heard. He's selfish as he can be. I mean, this is what I want. This is for me. His pride is at the heart of everything. Don't tell me what I can do. Don't correct me. Don't tell me that I can or cannot do this. He is braggadocious in every sense of the word. I mean, this fella has it going his way, doing what he wants to do. He's time-oriented without any consciousness at all of eternity. But he is thinking of time as though it were eternity because he intends to be young forever. He has difficulty considering the obvious evidences of middle age and of all things old age. We're talking about the bad guy now. He's working against all of that, and even though he does have bifocals and bulges and bunions and baldness and all of those bonnet full of bees, he has all of that. But yet at the same time, he is saying to himself and of himself, he intends to keep all of this going his way. He is time-oriented, thinking only in terms of the time that he has, but assuming that it will go on and on that way and that it never is going to catch up. He spends all of his time thinking about material things and physical things. That's the prime time emphasis of his life. To get whatever toys that seem to be in vogue. I saw a bumper sticker somewhere the other day, the essence of which was that he who winds up with the most toys wins it after all. And the whole idea, you know, is that secularist image that says whatever is coming down the pike, I mean, whatever they're selling that you can make payments on, then by all means, I don't want to be left out. Let me make a payment too. You know? And whatever is coming, let's do it. Let's press for it. If it's a toy, if it's a material thing, then let's grab for it. This bad guy has his whole life governed by situation, circumstance, and emotion. He looks at the situation and then he determines what his principles are. He figures out, based on what is going on at the moment, how he's going to handle it. He moves on things based on his feelings. It is not his convictions. In fact, truth of the matter is, we live in a society that has very, very minimal convictions. By and large, our society is hinged upon preference. Most of the people that you know are living day by day based on what they prefer at the moment. And it may change at any given time. That's the reason why that things that ought to be always established and fixed get so unfixed and disestablished so quickly. Because that we have based it all upon preference. You say, well, I have a conviction about such and such. Let me check with you next week and let's see if you still have a conviction about that. If you have a real conviction about that, it'll not be buzzing from point B to point C to point D to point E and all of those different week after week or month or year after year. Convictions are things that you are willing to live for and even to die for. You believe in them strongly. Preferences are those things that come a little easier than that. The bad guy is rather short-term because he's unrooted, he's unsettled, he's experimenting with something else this week, next week. It's just a matter of when he changes and how he changes, but he's going to change because what he's doing now, oh, he's blaring it loud and boisterous and trying to sell everybody on how wonderful it is, this selfish route that he's chosen without God and without the principles of God. But he's going that route. Give him a little time and he'll experiment with something else, because he'll find that his self-made scheme for life is flawed and it will not serve him as he wants to be served. If he lives long enough, he will discover that a lot of what he has determined in his own way really does not do. I often think of Dr. Spock in that regard. He wrote that spooky book on how to raise your family. And he lived long enough. 2-3 years back now, he apologized for a bunch of his social agenda that he pawned off through a well-orchestrated marketing plan upon a whole nation, a world of people, and made millions of dollars selling it. But he backed up and he said, well, now, some of the things that he advocated really didn't work. Some of us discovered that early in. But a lot of people didn't. They just bought it. I mean, it was well packaged. And it was his experimenting with a social agenda, his experimenting in how to do this and how to do that and how to do something else. And so it has to change. Reminds me of Charles Darwin. Darwin wrote that infamous book called Origin of Species. And toward the end of his life, Darwin said, I never dreamed that people would take me so seriously. Now, if you perchance may have seen an unabridged edition of that, 800 times he used the words maybe or perhaps in writing it. He was shaky and queasy about the whole hypothesis himself, even though he espoused it and even though he put it forth and even though it represented a cause to him. But he had no idea that people were going to pick it up, and he was somewhat amazed that it would be caught so quickly. And oftentimes people experimenting one after the other, and they live their life down toward its end, and they begin to see that some of these things out of the bad guy characterization, that they don't work like they thought they would. And the result and the byproduct is not what they wanted. In fact, the Bible says here in this place that they're like the chaff which the wind drives away. Why? Unrooted, unsettled. That chaff is unattached, and the first little breeze that comes, it moves it. It blows it along. It shifts it to some other spot. And so there is no settling, no really being established. The book of Psalms describes the bad guy image as being like the grass that soon perishes. It's here green and vibrant, and tomorrow without nourishment, it is brown and unable to exist, and it withers and dies. The Bible says that it's this bad guy image is like that of a wild beast. In Psalm 49, like a wild beast that roams about and snatches and grabs and takes away and has no respect for others in the jungle. The Bible refers to it as being something like that of a poisonous snake that is always dangerous and always threatening to others that may be around it. You cannot walk in the same circles as the bad guy characterization without some of that poison being communicated to you as well. The Bible says that it's like that the bad guy is like one in the troubled sea. He's stirred and turbulent, and inside him there's a battle going on like the troubled sea. He's referred to as being like a fox in the desert that fleets from place to place to place, looking for this little bite and that little bite and the other, but never quite having things as he wants to have it. Like a roaring lion, like a ravening wolf, the descriptions are given in the Bible. The wicked, the ungodly, the bad guy that is herein described. And notice what it is said in this passage. Number one, it says that he'll not stand in judgment. That is under examination, under analysis. He cannot stand. He cannot survive under examination. You put the theory of evolution under the microscope. I mean, you test it by the principles that are known to be true, and it's in trouble. You take some of these theories of Dr. Spock and others that are being churned off the press by the thousands, by publishers with only one design, and that's to make money. And it matters not what is the content so long as it sells. You put those things under the microscope and much of it does not survive the test. It cannot stand examination. And the Bible says that the bad guy is not able to stand in the judgment, nor is he able to survive in the congregation of the righteous. You put him in close proximity to those that are walking with God, and he will find himself in difficulty. There's not going to work the things that are supposed to work with him. And then, thirdly, it says that the way of the ungodly shall perish. It's vanishing. It's vacillating. It's not going to make it. And whenever we look at the world's way of doing things, and we look at the direction that the world wants to take, and it's all very aptly described here in the model of these bad guys, and it just won't produce for us what we need in our lives, man or woman alike, in our families, in our role as partners, in our role as parents, in our role as provider, in our role publicly, in our role privately, whatever it is that we do, that bad guy image is not going to work for us. It ultimately is going to perish. It is going to bring us down. It is going to bring us to a point that will not be good.
0: Well, dear friends, it's time for us to get out of here. We've got just about 3/4 of a minute left, and I just want to remind you, I'm in Lexington, Kentucky today at Clay's Mill Baptist Church. I'll be teaching a couple of sessions for pastors and other Christian leaders, and at the same time, I want to remind you that, of course, all of our meetings, we're delighted to see you, and I like to hear from our listeners. So sit down sometime soon, write me a note. Dr. Shelton Smith at P.O. Box 1099, Murfreesboro, Tennessee, 37133. 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All right, we're going to be out of here, and we'll see you again tomorrow, all right? God bless you. Have a good, blessed rest of the day, and goodbye for now.

0: The time is 2 o'clock, and this is WYTJ Linton, WVWG Sealyville, and W201BO Vincennes. 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
1: Hello, this is David Snyder, President of Baptist International Missions Incorporated, welcoming you to today's broadcast of Moments for Missions under the direction of our Vice President, Dr. J.B. Godfrey.
2: Well, yesterday I started an article written by our Africa Director, Eric Bowman, about God's silent soldiers. And he started by saying there's a special regiment of God's choice soldiers ministering behind the scenes in every church and ministry and religious organization. And these people are our single ladies. He's only sharing about those who serve in Africa in his article. But yesterday we talked about missionary Phyllis Hall, whose husband graduated to glory when they served in Alaska. Now she's in Uganda. And then we talked about Mrs. Debbie Guyman, whose husband basically started the BMI work in Uganda, and he's in heaven now. And then Linda Green. But let me tell you about some more. There's Miss Christine McLaughlin. She came to us as a nurse practitioner and has since increased her knowledge and capability in this field. Her medical skill has opened doors for church planning that were previously closed. Villages would not permit a preacher to enter, would readily welcome a nurse to come and help them. And although Christine is a professional nurse, she is first of all a missionary, and she and her team have led many people to Christ. Furthermore, they've been influential in establishing several churches in the Ivory Coast. Well, here's another one. Having lived in Uganda as a young person, Miss Alicia Stensis was already experienced in Ugandan culture. She and a Ugandan teacher, Sharon, have teamed up to make an incredible impact in the national churches throughout Uganda. Through establishing children's ministries and intensive teacher training, scores of churches and hundreds of children have been assisted. Only eternity will reveal the souls in heaven because of their ministry. And then the list goes on. Let me tell you about Carrie Ferguson. Linguistic skills are also needed on the mission field. Miss Carrie Ferguson joined the team in Ivory Coast and had already attained a level of fluency in the French language. Since her arrival on the field, she has assisted in translating Bible college material for future pastors and teachers using her communicative skills coupled with a caring heart. She also helps with a special needs class at one of the local churches. Here's another one. Having been an MK, that's a missionary kid, even though I prefer to say a kid missionary. But anyway, since infancy, Miss Erica Bowman was perfectly prepared for ministry in Kenya, where she grew up. Having a level of fluency in Swahili and an understanding of Kenyan culture, she arrived on the field ready to serve. She not only helps in the local church in the town of Kisumu, but she also teaches other ladies in the Bible College how to teach children in their own national churches. Through conducting neighborhood Bible clubs, opening up Bible clubs in local schools, she has pointed hundreds of children to the Savior. Well, again, I mentioned yesterday that some people think a single lady has no place on the mission field, but I hope as you listen to me, just share briefly, believe me, I know every one of these fine young ladies. Some of them are not so young, but what a job for Christ they're doing as they work alongside of and under the authority, if you will, of a missionary family church planner. And they're changing Africa for the good, helping local African pastors to know how to start children's ministries and reach people for Christ. And I thank the Lord for all these fine ladies who are serving there in Africa.
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0: And now we bring you Viewpoint with Pete Stevenson discussing the Bible's view of family relationships. I'm continuing today to look at the topic, the family, in Ephesians. I'm taking this week to look at Paul's advice to the family in Ephesians chapter 5, verse 22 through 6, 4. This short passage deals extensively with the matter of family relationships. Paul first focuses on the husband-wife relationship in verses 22 to 24. Then, in verses 25 to 30, he goes on to discuss the husband's attitude of love for his wife. The last three verses in chapter 5 portray the spiritual symbolism of the home, and verses 1 to 4 in chapter 6 discuss the child's role in the family. Today, I'd like to look closely at verses 25 through 27, where Paul turns to the husband's attitude of love for his wife. The passage reads, "Husbands, love your wives, even as Christ also loved the church and gave himself for it, that he might sanctify and cleanse it with the washing of water by the word, that he might present it to himself a glorious church, not having spot or wrinkle or any such thing, but that it should be holy and without blemish." That's a tall order. You husbands should love your wives in the same way that Christ loved the church. That means that your love should be consistent. Your love should be self-sacrificing. Your love should be kind and compassionate. Yesterday I discussed the wife's submission to her husband. Both of these two attitudes are attitudes that come from your will. But of the two, love is the stronger. You can submit to something that you don't love. You do that every year when you write out your check to the Internal Revenue Service. But when you love someone, you'll be willing to freely give of yourself for the sake of meeting the needs of that other person has. And that's what the Lord has commanded the husband to do. You'll notice that his love should be patterned after the love of Christ for the church. Our Lord loved the church with a holy goal in view. He gave himself to sanctify and cleanse it, to set it apart from the world for himself. In the like manner, husbands should give themselves so that their wives will be set apart from others for themselves. The Lord did his work by the cleansing power of God's word, and you husbands will likewise do much of your work by the power of your word, your words of tenderness and affection, your words of encouragement and appreciation, your words of guidance and direction. The Lord had in mind a glorious church, one that was without spot or wrinkle or any such thing, one that was free from any blemish that would hinder the relationship between them. And you likewise want the same kind of a wife, one who is free from any blemish that will hinder the relationship between you. To this end, you husbands need to cultivate your love. You need to work at giving yourself so as to meet the needs of your wife. It's been well said that success in marriage consists not only in finding the right person, but in being the right person. I challenge you husbands to be the right kind of person, to work at establishing the kind of home that God can bless. You've just heard Viewpoint with Pete Stevenson discussing the Bible's view of family relationships.
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1: This is Pastor Darrell Cox, pastor of the Trinity Baptist Church in Mocksville, North Carolina. We're so glad that you've tuned in to our program today, and we hope that you'll stay tuned for the next 15 minutes. We'll have a word of prayer, then a song, then a sermon from the Word of God. Again, let me say thank you for tuning in to our program today. Our precious Heavenly Father, we thank you for the Word of God today that we can preach. And Lord, we have total confidence, 100% confidence, that the King James Bible is absolutely God's holy Word. And Lord, as we preach it today, may you give us unction and power from on high to be effective. And God, I pray today that somebody will come to Christ, that maybe here's the broadcast that's lost. Save them today for Jesus' sake. And then, Father, we pray today homes will be put back together and Christians will draw closer to God and have revival down in their heart and soul. We pray for that one that's backslid and is away from God and out of fellowship with God, that some way you'd use this broadcast to convict them today of their condition of being out of fellowship. And they'll come back to Jesus today and confess sin and repent and get right with God. And Father, we thank you for this station. Keep your hands upon it in Jesus' name and for his sake. Amen. This is Pastor Cox speaking to you today from the radio room here at the church. We appreciate so much you tuning in. And we appreciate those of you that take time to write us notes and letters and cards. We appreciate all of that. Our address is Trinity Baptist Church, 2722 Highway 601 South, Mocksville, North Carolina, 27028. That's our mailing address, and that's our physical address where you have driving directions, and then we hope that you'll take time to write us. Thank you to those of you that do. It's a blessing, and I appreciate every note and card and prayer request and all the rest of it. Thank you for doing that. And it sure is a blessing to me. And you said, well, Pastor, why is such a blessing? Well, you know, Brother Mays Jackson many years ago preached here for me, and there used to be an old restaurant up here in Mocksville called the Mocksville Kitchen. It's been out of business now for a lot of years. After the service, myself, Brother Clyde Akers, and Mays Jackson went to that little restaurant and sat, oh, I don't know, for probably 2 hours, and sat and talked about ministry, of course. But we talked a good deal about radio because Brother Mays Jackson was a great radio preacher and still is today, been in heaven for many years, but still used widely all over the United States on radio. And Brother Mays said, Brother Darrell, if you get a letter on the radio, it represents about 2,000 listeners for one letter. Well, if I get two letters in maybe a week, two or three letters, I'll know that I've got several people listening to the broadcast. So it encourages me a great deal. So, but take time to do that if you would. Well, our service time tomorrow night, prayer meeting at 7 tomorrow night here in the auditorium, then Sunday school 10 o'clock Sunday morning, 11 o'clock service on Sunday morning, 7 o'clock Sunday night. If you need bus transportation, call us at 336-284-24. Here's a good song, and then I'll come right back to Acts 26.

In your Bible, in the book of Acts, in the 26th chapter, Paul said in verse 27 to King Agrippa, King Agrippa, believest thou the prophets? I know that thou believest. Then Agrippa said unto Paul, almost thou persuadest me to be a Christian. Now in this chapter here, Paul was giving his testimony, how he got saved. And he did that. Every time he got a chance, he would give his testimony from the, you know, how wicked that he was and what a persecutor of the church he was and how that God on the Damascus Road saved him. And of course, he had stood before Felix and Festus here, and Festus is in this meeting here, and he's actually addressing Festus in verse 25 and 6. And then he turns to Agrippa and said, do you believe the prophets? He said, I know you do. And then Agrippa answered Paul and said, almost thou persuadest me to be a Christian. And Paul answered him in verse 29, and Paul said, I would to God not only thou, but also all that hear me this day, were both almost and altogether as I am, except these bonds. So Paul said, I wished you wasn't just part of the way. I wished you was altogether like I am persuaded to be a Christian. I spoke to you a little bit yesterday on what persuaded me to become a Christian. And I said a home that was falling apart. That's where I left off. My dad and mother was not saved. And none of us, none of the kids. My mother took us to the First Baptist Church there of Beaver, West Virginia, little church that was right off of Highway 19, and we walked that Sunday morning, me and my mother and my brother that's a year younger than I, and then I got a sister in heaven and a little brother that's gone now, younger than I, but they were babies, and we walked that morning to that church, and Brother Gene Garlow, who's been with the Lord now for many years, got up and preached that morning. I do not remember his text. I do not remember what he preached. But I do know that morning that my mother stepped out in the aisle during the invitation, weeping, and walked down the aisle to go to an old-timey altar and got right with God. She got saved that day. And that night, you know, there wasn't none of that staying home. We went back Sunday night, and we went back Wednesday night and heard more preaching. And then the next Sunday morning we went back, and I got under conviction. And that Sunday night I'd made my mind up before I ever went to the house of God that Sunday night that I wanted to get saved. And so that night I was saved. But it was a home that was falling apart that persuaded me to be a Christian. You know, today, friend, homes are flying apart. People think that if they get a nice house, or they get a big paying job, and maybe the wife gets a real good paying job, and the husband's got one, and they got the best of insurance, and they got the best of clothes, they drive new vehicles,

0: They got just anything, you know, anything you think. They put the kids in every sports program, and they're involved in this, that, and the other. And then one day, the home flies apart, and they said, well, I can't figure it out. Friend, let me tell you something. I don't care what you got materially, how much money you've got. And by the way, I've watched it most of the time. Money does more damage most of the time to most homes than it helps them. I've watched them come through here. I've watched them through my church. I've seen people get successful in businesses and different things and watched the homes. And that ain't always the case, but many, many times people try to keep God out of things. And friend, let me say that he's the one that holds it all together. And the first home that ever was had God in it, Adam and Eve. And when they left God and they sinned, then there's where the problems began. And there's where the problems began. They go off into sin when they got away from God. But then let me say this. It was a home that was falling apart that caused me to become a Christian. Then let me say, it was a heart that was heavy from sin, and it was empty, and we knew we needed something. You know, I knew in my heart, I didn't know how to get to Christ. I did not know. I didn't know. I really, honestly, in my mind, was like most of the world. I thought that if I quit sin and just straightened up my act and didn't cuss, didn't lie, didn't steal, didn't use God's name in vain, and didn't do drugs and that kind of thing, I really thought if I just did that, that one day when I died, that, you know, I'd go up to heaven and God would weigh out. He'd put my good on a set of scales and put all my bad over here on the other side of the scales. And that if my goodness outweighed my wickedness, then God would tell me to enter into the joy of the Lord, into heaven forever. But friend, I was so far wrong. I was like old Naaman. Naaman, whenever they told him how to be saved, to dip down in the Jordan River, Naaman said, behold, I thought. Well, I thought too, but I was wrong. Friend, salvation is by the grace of God. Ephesians 2, 8, and 9, for by grace are you saved through faith, and that not of yourselves. It is the gift of God, not of works, lest any man should boast. And so I didn't know that, but I'll pick up on that again tomorrow. My time's come and slipped away. Thank you for tuning in. God bless you. Until next time's our prayer.
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It is of the Lord's mercies that we are not consumed, because His compassions fail not. They are new every morning. Great is Thy faithfulness.

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1: Hello, boys and girls. This is Mr. Bill. Welcome to the Children's Gospel Hour.

Do you like antiques? When your mother takes you to the antique shop, does that get you all excited? When grandma wants to go to an estate sale and you're going through, you say, Mr. Bill, this is the most boring stuff. Man, there's 8-track players in there, Mr. Bill. And there's old phones that plug into the wall, Mr. Bill. I can't believe it, this old stuff. And man, I'll tell you what, when my mom and my grandma go, I'm going to take all that stuff and just put it out in the garbage. Well, today we're going to talk about antiques and what we happen to think about antiques and things that are old, of antiquity. Nebuchadnezzar passed away. Yes, but Daniel did not pass away. He kept on. But a new man now is in charge. His name was Belshazzar, and you know what? He was the grandson of Nebuchadnezzar. Yes, Nebuchadnezzar, when he passed, wait a minute, Mr. Bill, where was his son? Yeah, well, his son, named Nabopolassar, was a general and had been a general even during his father's term. Yep, he went out and fought the battles of Babylon. But Nebuchadnezzar's grandson, Belshazzar, liked being at home. Yeah, where Nabopolassar, he liked being out in the fields fighting. So the kingdom was given to Belshazzar, and he would rule it, and his father, you know, there it probably all worked together. Well, we find that Belshazzar, once he became king, decides to throw a great party. The king made a great feast to 1,000 of his lords, and drank wine before the 1,000. And as he's going on, they're all drinking up his toasts and all this kind of thing. Belshazzar gets a brilliant idea, calls some of his servants up, and he says, guys, go out there to the storehouse, and there's some old silver cups out there, gold cups. You know, the ones that came from Jerusalem, from that temple. My grandpa got those, brought them here. I want those brought here. Ah, he seemed to know something about this thing. It wasn't just accidental. After all, I'm sure there were plenty of gold cups that were sitting around of antiquity, and by that I mean old. He could have brought them, but no, he specifically wanted these from Jerusalem, from the temple of the God of heaven. Yee, boy. Well, they bring all those cups in, and all of a sudden Belshazzar stands up and he says, my lords, my ladies, attention. I've been telling you how great I am. Now, I'm making that up, but I think he probably was doing that because he was drinking, you know, getting a little drunk. Plus, he's having this big show. I've told you how great I am, and I want to prove it. You see these cups? These came from the temple of the so-called Most High God of Israel or Jerusalem. Yeah, my grandfather conquered that God, conquered those people, and brought them here, and also brought these cups here. And he stored them. Kind of why he did it, I don't know. He just liked to store old stuff. But I'm going to show you how powerful I am. I want wine brought up, and I want it poured in these cups. And I'm going to show you I have no fear of that God of heaven, supposedly. And so bring me the wine, and they put it in the cup of gold. And he picks it up, and he says, here, see? I am the most powerful king, and you might say God in the world. I added that too. Well, he starts drinking. Well, everybody's a little bit afraid because they had heard of the power of that God. And you remember what Nebuchadnezzar had said at the end of his life, that he now worshiped that God. But Belshazzar was having none of that. No honor to the God of heaven. No idea the fact that he had been entrusted with these from his grandpa, who had been entrusted with them from God. Yeah, it didn't mean a thing to him. It's all just old stuff. But it did have a meaning to Grandpa, and especially to the Jewish people and some others like that, and he's going to show you he is not part of that. So he drinks, and then he says, now, my lords and ladies, come on up and get you a gold cup. Get you a silver cup from the God of heaven and drink up. We're going to drink to that which is rather than to that which was. And so they did. I mean, the party's just going on when suddenly the king's countenance changed. In other words, the look on his face turned to fright. His knees began to smite together. His legs became wobbly. Yes, sir, he was frightened to death.
You see, over on the wall, there came forth the fingers of a man's hand and started writing. No body. No, there wasn't a body connected to those fingers. Those fingers started writing, Mene, Mene, Tekel, Upharsin. Well, when the king finally got his voice back, he cried out, "Bring my magicians in. Get them here. We must know what this means." You see, the hand had disappeared, but the writing stayed. And so in comes these august magicians. I don't know why they weren't at the party. Maybe they were. Maybe they're way back somewhere. Here they come, and they looked up at it. Mene, Mene, Tekel, Upharsin, numbered, numbered.

And I wonder if Belshazzar's thinking, yeah, there's a reason I didn't call him up here, because he's an antique like my grandfather was, and he always had this old-fashioned ideals, like this God of heaven is real, and like you're supposed to be moral and honest and all that kind of stuff. That's kind of why I didn't call him, but he listened respectfully to Grandma. And when Grandma went out, he sent for Daniel. And Belshazzar said unto him, art thou Daniel, the one who stood before my grandfather? Well, Daniel, I've brought you in because the spirit of the gods is in you, and the spirit of interpretation and interpretation of dreams. And I've asked the wise men to tell me what these things mean, and they could not. I made a promise to them. I told them that I would clothe them in scarlet, put chain of gold upon their neck, and make them the third ruler in the kingdom if they would interpret the vision to me, that thing on the wall there. And they could not. And now, Daniel, I promise the same to you. Just tell me what this vision's all about, please, Daniel. Well, Daniel looked at it. He said, O king, you can keep all your presents. I don't want them. But I'm going to tell you why this is happening to you. And so there would be no doubt as to why he was doing this. He preached a sermon. He said, O king, you knew about your grandfather. You remember that he had given glory to the God of heaven after he had gone out and been like an animal. You remember that? That couple years there, year and a half, when Grandpa was like an ox eating grass, and he comes out of that, and then he gives glory to God. And you saw that, you knew that. And by the way, O king, you also knew that those cups were from the God of heaven who put your grandpa out to that field. And you knew all this, and you refused to humble yourself like your grandpa did. You refused to give honor to the God of heaven and instead worship the gods of gold and silver and brass, which can't do anything. All right, let me tell you what those words mean. Numbered, numbered, weighed, dividing. Now here it is, numbered. Your kingdom is numbered and finished. You are done for as the king of Babylon. Weighed. Thou art weighed in the balances and art found wanting. Your moral character, everything that's in you, is against right and against God. You're found wanting. Your soul is going to be in hell. And finally, he says, your kingdom is divided and given to the Medes and the Persians. Now, did you catch it, boy or girl? When he first read the words, it was dividing, which meant, really, that the kingdom was in the process of being divided. When he read it this time, he said, it's done for. You are done. The kingdom's done. Your soul going to hell. That's what it all meant. And do you know, the king puts on him the chain of gold. He does all that he promised to do, just like he said. But the Bible says, that night was King Belshazzar slain, and Darius the Mede took over the kingdom. Now, you might say, Mr. Bill, how in the world did that happen so quick? Well, it didn't happen quickly. Darius the Mede had been attacking the city of Babylon for months, and he couldn't get in. And all of a sudden, while his party was going on, he figured the way in, and he did take over the kingdom that night, and the king was killed. That king did not like the old way. He didn't like the ways of humbleness, humility. He didn't like the ways of the past. You know what, boy or girl? Today in our country, in our world, we have people who do not respect the Bible because it's such an old book. How can a book that's 2,000 years old tell me anything? No, I want the new. And they do not value the old. And Grandma and Grandpa used to treasure that book, and Mom and Daddy believed it but ignored it. And now you throw it out. It's not worth a thing to you. How sad. What about all the morality of that book? What about the God of heaven who's been forever? You and I have to answer to him. Belshazzar thought he could get away with it all and lost his life as well as the kingdom. Maybe there's someone listening today and you have not accepted Jesus Christ as Savior. Maybe you say, Mr. Bill, all that's old-timey stuff. We don't talk about that anymore. In our church that I like to go to, man, they dance around when they do it. They don't talk about sin and salvation and really the importance of a God who we should fear. Well, my friend, you're going to need to get back

0: to that, because there's only one way to salvation. The blood of Jesus Christ cleanseth us from all sin. If you will not repent of your sin and invite Jesus into your heart to take away those sins, you will be in hell one day. I invite you to be saved right now, to come to God. Say, Lord, I'm a sinner. Jesus, I believe you died and rose again. Jesus, save me. He will. Whosoever shall call upon the name of the Lord shall be saved. You got to trust him, though. Jesus Christ alone can save. Won't you ask him if you've never done so? He'll save you right now. Dear Jesus, please forgive me for being a sinner. Come into my heart and save me with your blood. Amen. Did you pray that? Did you mean it with all your heart? I'd like you to call me. Yes, call me, Mr. Bill, and tell me of your decision to receive Christ as Savior. I'll be glad to help you to begin growing in our Lord Jesus Christ. The number is 1-888-882-1336. I'll repeat it. 1-888-882-1336. But there's another way you can contact us. 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Goodbye.
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Once again, we say welcome aboard. It's good to be with you at this time. Brother Munn speaking. I program here called A Fisherman's 5-Minute Look at the Book. Yesterday, we started the book of Acts, Acts chapter 9. We see the conversion of the Apostle Paul. What led to his conversion? What led to his conversion? We might say he was caught by an accusing conscience. Caught by an accusing conscience. How do you want to live your life? You know, there's two ways you can live your life. And we're talking about those who claim to know Jesus Christ as personal Savior. You can choose to live your life for the world, the flesh, and the devil, and live under conviction. Or you live your life for the Lord and live under comfort. What do you choose, comfort or conviction? Now, I want comfort. It's what we're going to see. Conviction is the work of the Holy Spirit. The work of the Holy Spirit also is to bring comfort. Oh, I want to live in such a way that each day comfort comes to my heart. The world is a horrible place to live in. Temptation's everywhere, my friend. So I want to live a victorious Christian life. I want to live under comfort, not under conviction. It says here, verse 5, our text, Acts chapter 9, and he said, "Who art thou, Lord?" And the Lord said, "I am Jesus whom thou persecutest. It is hard for thee to kick against the pricks." Paul, your conscience is killing you. You know, what are you doing? You know, this man is just, we would call him today an Orthodox Jew. And he's trying to defend his faith. And in doing so, he's very aggressive, is he not? So aggressive till he's actually here in the book of Acts chapter 7. You can turn your Bible and you can read this. This is the account of the stoning of Stephen. He's right there when they stone Stephen. He watches as maybe the last person slings a rock. And just, I mean, his brains go everywhere. Just this man with the face of an angel. He's there, and of course, Stephen's last words, what are they stoning Stephen for? Because, my friend, he preached to these people that they were guilty of the death of the Lord Jesus Christ, and God was going to hold them accountable for it, and Jesus was the Son of God. I mean, just put it right out in front of them. And they just gnashed upon him. But it said, and he kneeled down, cried with a loud voice, "Lord, lay not this sin to their charge." And my friend, when he died, it just says, and when he had said this, he fell asleep. And they gave his clothes. They put the clothes right in the hand of this man by the name of Saul. All under conviction. It says, it's hard for thee to kick against the pricks. You know, you've been caught. You're caught by an accusing conscience. Not all convicts are serving time. A lot of people today would be called spiritual convicts. What does it mean to convict? Talked a little bit about this yesterday. It means to impress a sense of guilt, like the evidence convicted the man. Sir Arthur Conan Doyle one time, they've said, of course, this is just in some of the books, they should show you the depravity of the human heart and how that sometimes, thinking about this man, a great detective, we think about Sherlock Holmes, he played a joke on some of his friends. He had 12 of his friends that he wrote a letter to and just said something like this, "Flee at once. All has been discovered." And these 12 friends got out of town by sundown. You said, what? Their conscience had convicted them. I remember, as far as my father is concerned, when I was young, my father was gone most of my life. My father was a commercial fisherman. He left sometime on Monday, didn't come back for a month, or didn't come back for 3 weeks, or sometimes 2 weeks. Sometimes when they fished locally, he was just gone just a week. But he was gone just a lot. And, of course, when my father came home, my feelings about him coming home was one of two things, either comfort or conviction. Do you know why? Do you know why I say that? It was comfort if I had been a good boy. It was conviction. My dad was coming home. My mama told me, she said, "I'm going to tell your dad, when he comes home, he's going to get you, you know." And then seeing my dad come home, I was just under conviction. How do I want to live? How do I want to live today? I want to live that victorious Christian life. Why? Because I want to live under comfort, not under conviction. Where does it come from? Where does it come from? It comes from the work of the Holy Spirit. We'll see tomorrow in the book of John, John chapter 16. Talks about the Spirit. When he comes, one of the things he'll do is reprove the world of sin and righteousness and judgment. What does it mean to reprove? It means to blame, to charge, to convince, to show a sense of guilt, my friend. That's the Holy Spirit's job today. So how do I want to live? I want to live under conviction or under comfort.
Until tomorrow, Fisher Mon saying goodbye.

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0: You're listening to the Living by Faith broadcast. Faith Baptist Church in Bourbonnais, Illinois is excited to bring you this program hosted by Dr. Terry Angel. As you listen to the preaching of God's Word today, please allow it to speak to your heart as Dr. Angel brings the message.
1: Acts 16, the book of Acts chapter 16, so find that passage in your Bible there in the New Testament, Acts chapter 16. Acts chapter 16, I'm going to read a lengthy passage, but for sake of time, I think I will shorten that. If you're able to stand with me in honor of God's Word, you can do that. And I'm going to start reading in verse 29. Now, we're starting here in the middle of the story, and I'm going to go back and recap it. Verse 29, that's the jailer, called for a light and sprang in and came trembling and fell down before Paul and Silas and brought them out and said, "Sirs, what must I do to be saved?" And they said, "Believe on the Lord Jesus Christ, and thou shalt be saved and thy house." And they spake unto him the word of the Lord and to all that were in his house. I'm going to, just for sake of time, stop the reading right there. And I want to speak this morning. Last Sunday morning was learning from a crippled man. Last Sunday night was learning from the butler. I don't know why these things are on my mind. But then learning from the jailer. Learning from the jailer. So let's pray together this morning. Father, we're thankful that we can meet here and worship you in song and giving and fellowship. And then, Lord, now in the sharing of your word, we open your book, the Holy Bible. Pray, God, that you'll please open our eyes, that we can see some wonderful truths from this account in your word you preserved for us in this book. And so, Father, help me, fill us all with your spirit. It's not just the speaker who needs that filling, it's the listener too. And Holy Spirit, we pray for your complete control, meeting every need that's present this morning. We'll thank you for it in Christ's name and amen. Thank you. You may be seated. The Apostle Paul experienced many different circumstances as he traveled preaching. Connor, you probably could say the same thing, you know, as you traveled the country and different churches and so forth. They traveled preaching the gospel of Christ, Paul and other companions, and some of those circumstances were good and some not so good. When I get to heaven, I hope I have the opportunity to talk to him. Now, that's amazing to me to stop and consider that we will be in the same place for all eternity with some of the names that we've read about in our Bible for years. From the Old Testament and the New. I think about meeting Abraham. I mean, that just, you know, and the rest of them. So, you know, I hope I get to meet Paul, have the opportunity to talk to him. And if I do, I want to ask him about the salvation of the jailer. The salvation of the jailer. So let me give you the setting. Paul and Silas were in Macedonia. They're in the city of Philippi, which was a chief city of that country. And as usual, they were preaching Jesus to the people. And as usual as well, there was a disturbance when Paul cast a devil spirit out of a woman who was being used by evil men to make them money. This woman would have been like a palm reader in our day, like a fortune teller today. And they were using her for monetary gain. It was not her, it was the spirit of divination, an evil spirit that possessed her, that was foretelling and palm reading and so forth, divining for people. And I won't go back, but in verse 17, as they're in the city of Philippi, she is following them around and she is yelling about them to all the people in a loud voice. And you can read it there yourself. Paul finally had enough of that. And he turned around and he commanded the evil spirit to come out of her, and he did. Well, once that happened, she no longer has the ability to read palms or divine for people, so her usefulness to the men was over. It was done. And I won't take the time, but you can read down through verses 19 through 24. When that happened, the men who were using her for monetary gain, they were infuriated because their source of money was gone. Folks, they didn't care about the health or welfare of the woman. They cared about the money. And you can mark it down, friend, that this book is true. And in 1 Timothy chapter 6, verse 10, the Bible says, "For the love of money is the root of all evil." And you can mark that down, take that to the bank, no pun intended, all right? Those men hauled Paul and Silas. They're so mad. They hauled Paul and Silas before the magistrates, the city officials, who then beat them with whips, and placed them in the care of the jailer at the prison, and the jailer was charged with keeping them. Don't let them, no, you don't, they don't escape. So he puts them in the inner prison with their feet in stocks. What happened next was amazing, because the Bible says at midnight, Paul and Silas prayed, and they began to sing and praise God. I would like to know what they prayed. I don't believe it was a prayer of self-pity. Dear Lord, you know we were just serving you. I wish we were just trying to do right. We didn't do anything to deserve how badly we've been treated. We were just living for you. Will you? I don't believe Paul especially was cut out of that kind of material. I don't believe that. I know he wasn't, because he wrote to the people in the book of, he wrote to the churches in Galatia. That's what it was. And he said in Galatians, I bear in my body the marks of the Lord Jesus. Right. Now, do you know what that meant? Paul had physical scars. Physical scars. In those days, it was a common practice for both slaves and soldiers to be marked in their bodies in a way that showed they belonged to a certain master or a certain Roman legion in the Roman army. That was common. They're like branded. So Jesus, you think about it, there at Calvary, before he got to the cross, he was beaten.

0: praying them and thanking Christ for the privilege of preaching the glorious gospel of salvation. Then, after praying, they began to sing. It's midnight, and they are singing praises to God. And the Bible says the prisoners heard them. What a testimony from those two men.
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0: Well, today we're going to conclude with chapter 12 of 1 Corinthians, here verses 28 down through 31. Here, these last four verses where Paul again speaks about the various gifts and positions of service, but again he adds three more, as we mentioned yesterday in closing. And it says this: and God has set forth set some in the church, first apostles, secondarily prophets, thirdly teachers, after that miracles, then gifts of healings, helps, governments, diversities of tongues. Are all apostles? Are all prophets? Are all teachers? Are all workers of miracles? Have all the gifts of healing? Do all speak with tongues? Do all interpret? But covet earnestly the best gifts, and yet I show unto you a more excellent way. And so the apostles always came first. They were special men, again, for a special time and purpose. These were the men who had been personally in the presence and under the direct discipleship of Jesus Christ. Their authority and realm of oversight was universal and absolute. It was given to them personally by Christ. And upon completion of their course of this study, they were not handed diplomas or degrees. They were given a commission directly from Christ. And then the prophet always followed next in line. And as we've already stated, their purpose was foretelling and foretelling of the word of God. A prophet is God's messenger of warning, and his message is one of repentance and coming judgment. And then Paul adds teachers. Preaching reaches the heart, but teaching's for the head. It's been said that every teaching ought to have a little preaching and every preaching a little teaching. We need the word of God to reach both the heart and the head. And the heart is moved by emotion. The head is anchored by erudition, knowledge, we would say. The common man would not have a personal Bible for his own possession for many centuries. And great care was given to prophets and teachers to be the stewards of the key of knowledge. A student will learn from a good teacher and learn more from a good teacher than they will ever learn from a good book. That was the case for centuries. And all you have to do is study the life of John Quincy Adams. You're going to find that it wasn't so much the time he spent at Harvard and in university, but as much as he spent under the influence of his father and Thomas Jefferson, and many evenings alone together studying geometry and reading and math and science and all these different things. His personal tutors did more for him than anything else. So Paul again mentions the gifts of miracles and healings, but he adds helps. God has set some in the church to help. Let me ask you something. Where would the church be without its helpers? This is the only place that this word is found in the New Testament. In one sense, it could refer to the deacons who attend to the needs of widows and orphans, but in the greatest sense, it refers to all the people who attend to the many different needs of the church that are too many to describe, to define, too many to count or to mention. It's an all-encompassing word that includes every member. And I believe whatever your spiritual gift, the gift of helps comes with it. Christianity is as practical as it is doctrinal. There are gifts that some will possess that others will never possess, but everyone can help with something. Then he goes on to add governments. And this is another word that, now the word, English word government, is in the New Testament and other places, but this particular word for government is only found here. And in the Greek language, it described a pilot navigating the ship safely through the rocks and into the harbor. The church needs its nursery director and Sunday school superintendent and music director, facilities maintenance managers, financial secretaries, office secretaries, youth directors, missions directors. We got to be careful that we don't become so organized that we are no longer an organism, but we got to do all things decently in order. And there are people that help navigate the ship safely through certain rocky harbors. You know, if you go through any of the Suez Canal and some of these other canals, many times, I don't know this is of all canal true of all canals in the world, but I know in many places that you actually have a pilot that comes aboard that's a local individual, and all he does is he takes control of your ship and navigates it through a canal. That's all he does. He doesn't go into port with you. He doesn't go out to sea, he just navigates through certain rocky waters, and the church needs those people. And then tongues is placed at the bottom of the list. It has a place, but it places last. And those who emphasize the least of all the gifts tend to become the least kind of Christian. The emphasis of tongues overlooks and neglects the great gifts, and Paul is careful to point out that there are better gifts. And in the last verse, he points out that we do not all have the same gifts, but we all have a gift, and he exhorts us to covet earnestly the best gifts. So that means that there are better gifts, and again, those that emphasize nothing but tongues are missing out on the great gifts of Christianity. And some gifts are better than others, and it ought to be the desire of our heart to possess the best gifts, and it ought to be every church member's desire to be the best member they can be in the body of Christ. And in the next chapter, Paul will show us a more excellent way to become the best Christian we can be, and that is when everything is done through the motive of charity. In the great love chapter of the Bible, 1 Corinthians 13. I'm excited about getting into that chapter with you this week. We're going to take a look at it beginning tomorrow. I hope you'll join us for the broadcast then. May the Lord bless you until our time again.
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1: Hello, Fred. 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

Well, we spoke yesterday of learning how to reproduce the mind of Christ. Folks, the mind is the key to a healthy soul. Your soul is a trinity, your mind, your heart, and your will. If you think right, you're going to feel right. And if you think and feel right about something, there's a good chance you're going to make the right decision about it. How do I know I'm thinking right? Well, what would Jesus think about it? Think about the mind of Christ. Let this mind be in you, which was also in Christ Jesus. Let me just give you some examples of good thinking patterns. Pure thoughts equal pure emotions, which will result in pure decisions. By the way, the mind of Christ is a pure mind. Our thoughts are to be pure thoughts. Pure thoughts produce pure emotions, which in turn produce pure decisions. Impure thoughts stir emotions, which then produce impure behavior. The battle for a pure life is fought in the mind. Philippians 4:8, finally, brethren, whatsoever things are true, whatsoever things are honest, whatsoever things are just, whatsoever things are pure, whatsoever things are lovely, whatsoever things are of good report, if there be any virtue and if there be any praise, think on these things. Titus 1:12, unto the pure, all things are pure, but unto them which are defiled and unbelieving is nothing pure, but even their mind and conscience is defiled. Did you get that last part? Their mind and conscience are defiled. 2 Peter 3:1, this second epistle, beloved, I now write unto you in both, which I stir up your pure mind by way of remembrance. Now, if you want to think right, if you want to think like Jesus Christ, then you have to wage the battle against impure thoughts. By the way, be not overcome of evil, but overcome evil with good. How do I overcome impure thoughts? Think pure thoughts. You know, God made the mind so that you really can't concentrate on more than any one thing at a time. You think about that? Have you ever got a wrong kind of song on your mind? Maybe you're in a store and you hear a song that you used to listen to 30 years ago, and all of a sudden you know all the words, and you get this wrong kind of song in your mind, and next thing you know, you're walking around humming it and singing it, and all of a sudden, as a Christian, what am I doing? You say, preacher, how do you get that out of your mind? Well, if you start singing the right kind of song, it will replace, overcome the wrong kind of music. Have you ever tried to sing two songs at one time? Give it a try. Go ahead. God wired us so that we can overcome evil with good. You overcome impure thoughts with pure thoughts. If you're thinking about the wrong thing, well, I can't help it. Yes, you can. Start thinking about the right thing. Pure thoughts equal pure emotions, which equal pure decisions. How about this? Positive thoughts produce positive emotions, which result in positive decisions. The mind of Christ was a positive mind. Jesus came to do the will of the Father, and nothing was going to stop him. He lived in the power of the Spirit and busied himself in positively impacting those around him. Are you a positive influence or a negative influence? Do you think positive thoughts or do you think negative thoughts? You see, Jesus even rebuked the Pharisees for their negativity, their negative unbelief. Jesus came to proclaim the truth, and the Pharisees came to find fault. Think about Mark chapter 7. Let me read the first two verses. Then came together unto him the Pharisees and certain of the scribes which came from Jerusalem. And when they saw some of the disciples eat bread with defiled, that is to say, with unwashed hands, the last three words, listen, they found fault. They found fault. Can I tell you something profound? Do you know why they found fault? Because they were looking for fault. Ask and it shall be given unto you. Seek and ye shall find. Some of you have a terrible problem with negativity because all you think about, all you're focused on is trying to find something wrong with every situation and with every person. You find fault because you seek fault. You know, if you look for the positive, you'll find the positive in people, in circumstances, in your church. No such thing as a perfect church, but you can trample under a field of daisies to point out one weed if you're not careful. You can become that kind of Christian. We're talking about developing the mind of Christ. We'll pick up there tomorrow. Until then, let's continue to look for that blessed hope and the glorious appearing of the great God and our Savior, Jesus Christ.

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3: This week, once again, we're sitting at the feet of our Savior. He's teaching His disciples from the Sermon on the Mount. And the subject matter this week, again, is that of prayer. Last week, Jesus taught His disciples where they should pray. That was in secret. This week, we're talking about how we should pray. And Jesus gave them a model of how they should voice their prayers. Now again, remember, this prayer was never intended by Jesus just to be repeated mechanically. In fact, He warns of vain repetition, but it's how we ought to pray. So let's get right into it this week. First of all, notice what He says, Matthew chapter 6, verse 9, "Our Father which art in heaven, hallowed be thy name." You know what Jesus is teaching here is that prayer should always begin with praising God. Amen? And listen to me, folks, as not just Christians, but as human beings, there's so much to praise the Lord for, all right? And before you come to God and start asking Him things, you ought to spend some time praising Him. By the way, let me say this, He's worthy of it, amen? And we ought to spend a lot of time, not just during our prayer time, but throughout the day, praising the Lord through everything He's done for us. And personally, when I pray, there's different ways that I praise the Lord, but I always want to begin by talking to the Father and praising Him for who He is and all that He's done, talking to Jesus and thanking Him for the price He paid for us on the cross, and I go through His birth, His life, His death, His resurrection, His promises that He's left us, and just thanking Him for those things. And then I also spend time talking to the Spirit and thanking Him for the part that He plays in my life. And listen to me, folks, never, never, never, as a Christian, get over spending time praising the Lord. Amen? So you ought to begin your prayer by praising the Lord. Second of all, notice what Jesus says there in verse 10, "Thy kingdom come." What's that mean? That means that as Christians, we ought to acknowledge in our prayer life the fact that Jesus is going to come back and get us one of these days. Amen? In fact, the Bible tells us in 2 Timothy chapter 4, verse 8, that God has prepared a special crown for those who look forward to His return. Amen? By the way, why is it? Why do you think that He wanted us every day to think about His return? Can I tell you why? Because it ought to affect the way we live. Amen? And we ought to be not setting our affections on things of this earth, but on things above. And as Christians, we ought to be reminded every day that this could be the day that that trumpet sounds and our Savior comes to get us. Amen? So that ought to be part of our prayer. And then notice what else He says here in verse 10. "Thy will be done in earth as it is in heaven." And again, the model here is that as Christians, we ought to ask for God's will to be done every day in our life. Let me just say this, folks. Listen to me. Let me tell you what trumps anything and everything we do: the will of God. Amen? And we ought to pray for that will to be done. I mean, folks, listen to me. We're Christians. We've been bought with the blood of Christ. You know what that means? That we belong to Him. We are His servants. And it's not about what we want. It's about His will. Amen? He doesn't tell for us to pray, "Lord, let my own will be done." No, let Thy will be done. And as Christians, every single day, we ought to constantly be seeking the will of God. And again, folks, these are things that we ought to, how we ought to pray when we talk to the Lord. Amen? So, praise his name, first of all. Pray for his kingdom to come and pray for his will to be done. Well, there's more to talk about, but that's all for today. Lord willing, we'll see you tomorrow. Thanks for listening to the White River Broadcast, flowing to you from the White River Baptist Church of Princeton, Indiana.
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